What's good? What's good, everybody? Once again, it's another Tuesday night, and this is Soul Conversations, aka Soul Convo Radio. So welcome. We're glad to have you. And as we do every Tuesday evening from 8 p.m. to 10 p.m., we do our thing with soul. Music with soul is what we're about. And so we play a mix of everything, dusty grooves, R&B. We play music by so many amazing independent artists. You know, we got our two-step, we got our, you know, Afro beat. We may have some Afro beats, but we play a good mix of stuff. And so I'm so glad to be back here this evening. And as you know, I always have a nickname, you know, a different name. I am the original Derek Weston Brown, and so my nickname for this evening is DJ Hitched. And the reason behind why it's DJ Hitched is because this past Saturday, me and Red Door Rudy, we jumped the broom. We got married. So, hey, you know, I don't know, Mrs. Soul Convo Radio. Eventually, I'm going to get Red Door Rudy on the air to, you know, say what's up. And we're going to do our thing. So I'm in a celebratory mood. We're going to get this music going. I also got to keep in mind that, John Coltrane, I think about him often because he is also from North Carolina, as I am. So I'm looking forward to celebrating him. So I think I'm going to open this evening's festivities and music with Naima by the Kindred Spirits Ensemble. Really dope stuff. And then we'll get on to some more music. So y'all get ready. Soul Convo Radio. Let's go.

on Friday, October 2nd at 8 p.m., singer-songwriter Marie Tati will perform at Brentwood Arts Exchange's intimate First Friday's Listening Room concert series. To most, Marie Tati is known for her work in the operatic adaptation of Octavia E. Butler's Parable of the Sower. October 2nd will focus closer on her artistry as a songwriter. 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Details on the Listening Room

Ooh-wee. What's going on, y'all? Hope you enjoyed that that first 30 minutes of I'd say newish stuff on Soul Convo Radio tonight. And also shout out to all the people listening online. Y'all have just jumped on tonight, and I appreciate you. And shout out to all the people listening on the terrestrial level. Appreciate you as well. So, you know, as we do, I got to tell you what I've been playing so far. So, here we go. I'm going to start with what I just played. So, this right now, of course, is if you are a Bossa Nova head, but you're also a Dilla head, a Tribe Called Quest, Uma head, then you know this is the Howard Roberts Quartet with Dirty Old Bossa Nova, covered by plenty of people. It's just a dope groove. So that's what I'm playing underneath me right now. Of course, we had to make that happen. But as I said before, before this that I'm playing right now, I played a track called You Could Feel by Lossie, and that's from this True Thoughts Recordings compilation called Shapes 1101, compiled by Robert Lewis, most definitely. Then before that, jumped into some Henry Wu with Back to Brucker. That's from the Motions of Wu Volume 1. You know, I like my broken beat. You know, we got to do that always. It's always happening. Then before that, some Lanu featuring Aloe Black and Quantic. And that track was called Mother Earth, and that is from the album This Is My Home, also from True Thoughts as well. Then, you know, shout out again to Red Door Rudy, of course. The next song that I played before that was by an artist out of my home state, North Carolina, Kim Arrington. And that track was called White Dress. And I'll tell you, I was pretty much like, one day I'm gonna have a reason to play this song. It's a groove anyway. But at the same time, I was like, yeah, this is the time to play it. So shout out to Kim Arrington. And then before that, I played a little Domo Domo with Happening in the Streets. That was the Domo Domo remake. I always liked that track. And then before that, I have a track that I played, and for the life of me, I can't remember the title. And amazingly, I fooled the copyright confessor this evening, so I couldn't tell you what that track was beforehand. Forgive me, I'm gonna find out. And then representing, of course, North Carolina, Hamlet. I'm not from Hamlet, but I got peoples down and around there, Eastern North Carolina and such. And we would pass through Hamlet and always be told that that's where the great John Coltrane was born. So I opened the show with the Kindred Spirits Ensemble's cover of Naima from their album Love Is Supreme. So again, I hope you've been enjoying what I've been playing so far. This is a lot of fun. I'm feeling good. And of course, shout outs to the Soul Conversations family. Shout out to DJ Serenity. Shout out to Are We On The Air? Shout out, of course, to the co-founder of Soul Conversations, DJ YZO. What's up, big bro? Shout out, of course, to our dearly departed co-founder, Kimberly Washington, a.k.a. DJ Kimiwa. Always thinking of you. Shout out to DJ Lotus. And shout out to the good brother, DJ Rasan from Music Relief Radio. And, of course, shout out to The Black Connection as well. And, of course, so many other shows that are out there playing the good music and doing, you know, the good work. Shout out to PBS, PBS's own Fresh Produce out of all places. Not even of all places, but out there in Australia. They be doing their thing, believe it or not. Got a dope little soul niche and community out there. So I got some more stuff for you. Probably some Yusef Days and one of my faves. I think when I was chatting with the good brother DJ Rasan, he was like, yo, I did not know about Tom Misch till you dropped that Tom Misch several years ago. And I've always been a Tom Misch fan and a Yusef Days fan as well. So I'm gonna drop that next track, which is called Storm Before the Calm, which is Tom Misch and Yusef Days. And this is from their What Kind of Music Blue Note album. So without further ado, I'm going to get back to this here. Music, feeling good, feeling great. Soul Convo Radio. Let's go.

Oh, and one more shout out to the good brother DJ Two Tone Jones of Ill Street Grooves and my homie from way back from the Queen City, Mecklenburg County. Shout out to you for just laying the music down at the reception for my wedding. Thank you so much, good brother. So glad to know you, and I think the people definitely enjoyed the music as well. People coming out their jackets, coats. Even the photographer was getting it in, believe it or not. So, without further ado, once again, thank you. Thank you so much, Soul Convo Radio.

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1: Thank you. Welcome to West Philly's own Cosmic Lounge, where we bring you the very best in soul and jazz. Tonight, Miss Diva Blue. Thank you.

0: Man, her voice is so sexy, man. She's so fine.
1: Yo, man, calm down.

WPFW, Washington. You're now tuned into the second hour of Soul Conversations, Leaders of the New Cool, with your host, the original Derek Weston Brown, a.k.a. for tonight,

only DJ Hitched, because I got married this weekend. What you know good, Red Door Rudy? Hour number two, y'all. Soul Convo Radio. Let's go.

Shout out to the person who was calling. I couldn't pick up the phone at the moment. Transition to some songs. But if you had a question about a song, go right ahead and call back. And I'll try to answer the question for you. Soul Convo Radio.

What's good, y'all? Thank you for the calls and the congratulations. I appreciate it. And also, I always appreciate the calls as well when folks are just like, yo, what is that you just played? So I'll give you a quick rundown. This last past song I just played was Richard Evans with Capricorn Rising. Then before that was Pleasure, if you remember Pleasure, in that track. It's called Jamming with Pleasure. Then before that, I opened the hour with one of my faves, For Hero, with Star Chasers. And it's from their Two Pages Reinterpretations album and the Azimuth remix. I thoroughly enjoyed. Then I closed off the previous hour with Solomon Fox with Weird. And then before that, a track I'm enjoying, but it's so short. It's like a minute and 20 seconds. It's called Champagne Kisses. It's by Reuben James, and it features Roy Ayers, Cartoons, Fonville, Bazil, Satisfaction, Petite. And then before that, some Horace Silver with Won't You Open Up Your Senses, with vocals by Andy Bay. Thank you to the caller, Miles. Appreciate you, and I enjoy your show as well. Before that, the instrumental from Potato Head People, No Sleep Till Montreal. Then, of course, The Calm Before the Storm, and that was Yusef Days with the artist whose name I can't remember right now. Not Kiefer, but I'll remember it again. Tom Mitch, yes indeed. So anyway, y'all, just gonna keep the groove going. You know, this is just a celebratory show, I'll say. You know, might get it mellow, but you know how it goes on Soul Convo Radio. So, appreciate you listening. Let's keep it going.

on Friday, October 2nd at 8 p.m., singer-songwriter Marie Tati will perform at Brentwood Arts Exchange's intimate First Friday's Listening Room concert series. To most, Marie Tati is known for her work in the operatic adaptation of Octavia E. Butler's Parable of the Sower. October 2nd will focus closer on her artistry as a songwriter. 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Details on the Listening Room

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1212, what's going on, everybody? Let me just say I've had so much fun this evening, and I hope you've enjoyed all the new things I've been playing. Shout out to Ray Lozano. That was the last track I played, and that was called Fallen. She actually hit me up through the old Soul Convo Radio Instagram, was like, yo, this was going on. And so we took a listen to the track and we're like, yo, this is happening. We're going to play your track on the show. And she was like, oh, appreciate that. Before that, also, I played some Diggable Planets. That track was called Dog It from the Blowout Comb album, one of my faves. Then before that, of course, I played some Teedra Moses, the remix, Catriona remix of Be Your Girl. And then I think preceding that, or after that actually, was Jill Scott with It's Love, the Catriona edition. Then some Sweet Talk by an artist called Nomi through Earth Angel Records. Then Omar from his Live at Last album doing his super duper hit, There's Nothing Like This. Then of course I jumped off with some of the stuff that I said earlier, Capricorn Rising with Richard Evans, jamming with Pleasure. And I got a few more tracks to go, you know, before good brother Kamal comes on. You know, he's going to be sitting in for the good brother DJ Rasan tonight. So you're going to get a good double dose of some great, great music for a good while, because I know he's going to transition into his show as well. So, yo, get ready to enjoy yourself. And I'm going to go ahead and sign off now. If I have anything else to say, maybe I'll pop back on at 5 till the top of the hour. But other than that, I just want you to know I am enjoying this Tuesday. Once again, this is the original Derek Weston Brown, a.k.a. DJ Hitched, because Red Door Rudy and I jumped the broom on Saturday. So I think that's celebration enough. So without further ado, let's get back to that music. Soul Convo Radio. Let's go.

0: All right, family. Welcome to Music Relief Radio. I am Kamal Harris, sitting in for DJ Rahsaan. Of course, rocking with me tonight is my good brother Science. Science is here. What's going on, bro?
1: How's it going, my friend? You doing okay?
0: Yeah, man. We're on top of things a little bit. I got a little issue here. I don't know what's happening with my one of my discs, but we're good. Yeah, bro, had an opportunity, and thank you, DJ Rahsaan, for entrusting us with your precious jewel for the next 2 hours. You'll hear us and try and fill in these big shoes as we sit in for the U Street legend. We are going to do a funk set tonight. Started off there with a little Tom Brown, Funk for Jamaica, and looking forward to rocking some of the classic funk joints, and also maybe some of the newer tracks that you may not have heard of yet. So working on that and going to build hopefully a nice 2 hour set as we move towards midnight, where you'll still hear our two voices, and both of us will get ready at midnight to hit you with the Blue Eyed Soul set on the Beats, Bars, and Bangers 2 hours, midnight to two on the East Coast. So 4 hours of us. Thank you, DJ Rahsaan, for the love and for the ability to sit in on Music Relief. You ready, my brother?
1: I'm ready, man. We already having some fun with that first joint, so let's let everybody dance in the background, man. I know a lot of people having a good time already. So funk them up.
0: That's what we want. All right, now Music Relief. Let's go.
1: Let's get it.

2nd at 8 p.m., singer-songwriter Marie Tati will perform at Brentwood Arts Exchange's intimate First Friday's Listening Room concert series. To most, Marie Tati is known for her work in the operatic adaptation of Octavia E. Butler's Parable of the Sower. October 2nd will focus closer on her artistry as a songwriter. The event is located at 3901 Rhode Island Avenue, Brentwood, Maryland. 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

0: 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Sitting in for the U Street legend, the dynamic duo of Beach Bars and Bangers. I am Kamal Harris. That is Science.
1: Hey, hey, what's up, my brother?
0: About 30 minutes in, and we're funking it up for the masses. Some of the classics right there, Lady Marmalade from LaBelle.
1: Yeah.
0: All-time classic right there. Play that funky music. That's Wild Cherry. Get Up and Dance from Freedom. Let's Get Small, Trouble Funk.
1: Mm.
0: Local go-go banger right there. Jungle Boogie, Cool in the Gang. And I let it off with Funkin' for Jamaica, Tom Brown.
1: Yeah, you heard some samples in there, I hope, man. The digging pulled up some gems.
0: Yeah, man. Probably all of them were sampled at one point.
1: Yeah, yeah. So definitely.
0: What do you got?
1: KRS-One. I'm still number one.
0: On the Trouble Funk.
1: Yeah. I was like, wow. I didn't even know that until, you know, we started doing the research. So that was pretty. That was pretty nice. Nicely hidden for me for a long, long time.
0: I was not introduced to go-go until I moved down here, man. Boston and up top, we did not rock go-go. Doing the Butt was the only go-go hit. And I actually probably didn't know it was go-go, to be honest. It was just a banger.
1: Yeah, because, you know, Heavy D has some go-go songs that you probably, you know, may not have, you know, realized was go-go. And then Dougie Fresh, I believe, had some too as well. So
0: yeah, no. I mean, I'm sure they were there. It's just until I got down here, you know, go-go, you got to kind of feel it. You know what I mean? It's not always just something on the radio, man. You got to be in the moment.
1: You got to be there. Yep. You got to be in the club, or you got to be wherever they perform, man.
0: Yeah.
1: You gotta hear it live, man. It's a phenomenal.
0: It's phenomenal, a magical live experience. Yeah, no question about it. So,
1: yeah.
0: All right, yo, we're going to funk for the next 90 minutes until we get to midnight as we sit in for DJ Rahsaan on Music Relief Radio. Shout out to him and the whole family, Ivy the Queen.
1: Yes.
0: Hey, man, they're over there running like 5Ks, 10Ks. I think Ivy might have done a marathon already, man. At least a half for sure. So
1: yeah, they be getting it in.
0: The inspiration, man. I gotta pick up and put my feet down more often. You know what I mean? All right, y'all. So we got some more bangers coming up. This one right here is something that's also a little sample, so I won't tell you what, but you'll hear it as it rocks. Music Relief Radio, y'all, 10 to midnight. Kamal Harris, Science, sitting in for DJ Rahsaan.
1: The great DJ Rahsaan.
0: Let's go.
1: Let's get it.

0: They say the bigger the headache, the bigger the pill, baby. 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Dr. Funkenstein, the disco fiend with the monster sound, the cool goo with the bum transplant.
1: Hip bone connected to my thigh bone connected to my leg bone connected to my ankle bone.
0: I get so hung up on bones. A Dr. Funkenstein here,
1: preoccupied and dedicated to the preservation of the motion of the hips.

Einstein. Yeah. 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

0: and turning.
1: It'll make your atoms move so fast, expanding your molecules, causing a friction fire, burning you on your neutron, causing you to scream, hit me in the proton.

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0: 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Sitting in for the U Street legend, Rahsaan, DJ Rahsaan. I am Kamal Harris. My man Science is here.
1: Yes, sir.
0: Coming close. Yes, sir. Coming close to the top of the hour as we explore some funk on these 2 hours as we fill in for my good brother as he handles some business. The That's some of the old school, and we're going to spin it, man, forward and kind of grab some stuff that's current. In fact, this next track we're going to rock is from a local artist, Brian Jackson, Masters at Work, featuring Raheem Devon. So we're going to rock that.
1: Yeah.
0: And Jay Ivy as well on the track. So, and some more funk, man. Funk for your soul.
1: Yes, sir. Yes, sir. It's been some good stuff, man. You know, we're having a good ride tonight. Good ride. Trying to take care of DJ Rahsaan.
0: So under our voice right here is my man, DJ Jazzy Jeff, for the love of the game.
1: Yeah.
0: Shout out to Jeff. Shout out to Philly. They took an L last night, but, you know, it's all right.
1: It's all good. It's a long season, my brother.
0: It's a long season. They kind of got embarrassed, though. But anyway. All right, yo. Let me see what my man Brian Jackson, Raheem, got for us. It's Music Relief Radio, sitting in for DJ Rahsaan, Kamal Harris, Science. Let's go.
1: I'm here. Let's go.

Who lied and said the skies were the limit? Our spears are infinite. When the world watches, soul is what's exhibited. The intention is to reset the cores of cores that comes with resistance. Can't grow without pain. Muscles don't gain without tension. We stay 10 toes down in the trenches. We get up, hop fences, jump stargates. We get together just so we can stargaze. Hey! The spark we generate even leaves the stars amazed. Our ways wave through the mud and the maze. The system was built because

0: All right. It's a little funky. All right, y'all. Yeah, welcome back. This is Music Relief Radio. Sitting in for DJ Rahsaan, Kamal Harris, Science.
1: Yo, yo.
0: We getting ready. About 40 minutes left here in this broadcast, so hold tight. Don't go anywhere. As we move forward to the midnight hour on the East Coast, 9 p.m. on the West Coast, towards Beach Bars and Bangers, as we bring you our much-valued blue-eyed special on the broadcast tonight. So stay tuned for that. Shout out to all the folks who have called in. Appreciate the caller earlier with some solid feedback. Man, it's nothing like, you know, when people call, I know you're listening. You know what I mean? And so I appreciate that.
1: That's right.
0: And you know, healthy critique and feedback is always good. So shout out to that sister who called in earlier. Thank you for checking us out and sticking with us. Hopefully you find some bangers in between. Shout outs. Go ahead, my brother. What you got?
1: Oh, yeah. So we got Sister Tanya, who's a faithful listener of Beats, Bars, and Bangers. She's checking out the show today. I'm giving us a shout out from the DMV. So shout out to Sister Tanya. She's also, she helps us curate some of our shows behind the scenes and gives us great feedback as well, man. So we know, like Kamal said, we just love the feedback no matter what it is you all. We got thick skin, and we always take every bit of advice that you all give us. We throw it into the pot and try to continue to get better.
0: Absolutely. Absolutely. Iron sharpens iron, or, you know, when you have such a wide range, I mean, like I said, 49, 50 years here in the city, you got folks who have been listening to this since they were babies. You know what I mean?
1: Right.
0: So they know what community radio and PFW is all about. So if you're slipping, they're going to let you know. You know what I mean? So,
1: yeah.
0: So I appreciate that. Speaking of flipping it a little bit, we're going to do that here. I've got some instrumentals, man, I want to share with the people. Some of our favorites. They're, like I said to the caller, kind of funk adjacent, maybe not really, but you'll see how they flow. And hopefully folks will enjoy it, kind of sit back and like this Pete Rock, Pete's jazz under our voice. We'll have some nice instrumentals to kind of listen to and mellow out. And maybe you can write your 16 to them. You know what I mean?
1: Yeah. Get right in the bars, man.
0: Get right in the bars, man. All right. So let's move forward with that. And let's keep going with some Music Relief Radio, y'all.
1: Let's get it, brother.
0: Let's get it.

Yes.

on Friday, October 2nd at 8 p.m., singer-songwriter Marie Tati will perform at Brentwood Arts Exchange's intimate First Friday's Listening Room concert series. To most, Marie Tati is known for her work in the operatic adaptation of Octavia E. Butler's Parable of the Sower. October 2nd will focus closer on her artistry as a songwriter. The event is located at 3901 Rhode Island Avenue, Brentwood, Maryland. Details on the Listening Room

The WPFW family sends condolences to the family of Baba Uzeki Nelson, world-renowned sculptor and cultural worker. Homegoing service is this Wednesday, September 30th, 10 a.m. until 1 p.m. at Union Temple Baptist Church, 1225 W Street, Southeast D.C. May our dear Baba Uzeki rest in peace and power. Mm-hmm.

0: 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This is Music Relief Radio on WPFW 89.3 FM. I am Kamau Harris. That is Science.
1: Yo, yo, what's up, good brother? Nice set of instrumental.
0: Yo, appreciate that. We are sitting in right now for DJ Rahsaan on the Music Relief set for this week. Last day. Coming up here in the month of September, man, the year is almost over, bro.
1: Wow. Yeah.
0: We're in
1: quarter
0: number four. If you're on a federal schedule, you probably just closed out the fiscal year. October 1 starts the new fiscal year, for the feds.
1: That's right.
0: But yeah, it's been flying by. I don't know if that's because the way the news cycle is, man. There's so much drama, so much stuff going on. Maybe it's AI. Maybe AI is impacting us. It's making the making the days go by faster. Who knows? I want to do a special shout out, man. My lost a good brother, and I've mentioned it before on our show. And Rahsaan knows him. Rahsaan spent we all spent some good time together. Our good brother Eric Powell, his heavenly birthday was yesterday, the 28th, and I just want to give him a quick shout out, man. Missed that brother and all he brought. We made an event of it, man. A bunch of us would just go over there and break out the iPods and start rocking music, man, like all night, you know what I mean, down in his basement. So it was super dope, and missed those sessions, missed the fellowship we used to have. So I just want to give him a shout out. And I'm going to play this track, this next song, because he was a big Stevie Wonder fan. So I'm going to rock this Stevie joint in honor of my good brother, Eric Powell. And may he rest in power. This track, though, Under Our Voice right here, another Jazzy Jeff joint. Man, Jeff got some nice smooth track called The Music Lounge. I think you know this one.
1: Yeah, man. Yeah. Jazzy Jeff is no joke, man. You know, as a producer and, of course, as a DJ as well, man. He gives a great show.
0: Yeah, no question. He's an innovator, and he's been doing this thing for a long time. It's funny, you know, his career. You remember him getting thrown out of off the stages, right? And the Fresh Prince joint.
1: Fresh Prince, yeah.
0: I mean, for years, these brothers have been around, and it's just so funny that, you know, they're like our age, bro. So funny, man.
1: I know. And, you know, he's like you say, he's done a lot of stuff behind the scenes, man. A lot of stuff music-wise behind the scenes, man.
0: Yeah.
1: And kind of blew up during COVID, too, because remember, he was doing a lot of sets during COVID.
0: That's right. Everybody was on the doing their sets on IG and all that. Mm-hmm. All right. Shout out to Eric Powell on this one. Rest in power, my brother. This is Music Relief Radio. Kamau Harris, Science, sitting in for DJ Rahsaan. Let's go.
1: Let's get it.

0: be here. He should be back here next week. And so look forward for him for more of his masterful 2-hour sets, as he'll put together something spicy for y'all, I'm sure. Shout out to all the listeners. Shout out to Cheryl, just called in. Appreciate her.
1: Oh, Cheryl.
0: Yeah, she was checking us. She said, "Oh man, y'all got double duty today."
1: That's dope. Right. And I got a shout out too, man. Sister Kim from DC checking us out as well. Really enjoying the grooves. Love that Stevie that you put on, man. So
0: rock it.
1: Thank you, Sister Kim, for listening to us straight from DC.
0: Yeah, appreciate her on that. And yeah, that was an homage. Good shout out to my good brother Eric Powell. And under our voice, man, little lyrics to go, Soul Supreme.
1: Yeah, I like this, man.
0: Yeah, as we get ready for Beach Bars and Bangers at the top of the hour. We'll be here until 2 a.m. Eastern. And we're doing a blue-eyed soul set tonight. So get ready for that, 2 hours. Some of those tracks that I didn't realize how far back the actual term blue-eyed soul went, back into the 60s. And so we're going to dip into the 60s, 70s, 80s, 90s, all the way up to today. We'll have a bunch of music for y'all. So get ready for that as we spin it forward at the top of the hour to Beach Bars and Bangers. Any closeouts, man, or are we good?
1: Oh, we good, man. And once again, we just thank DJ Rasan for entrusting us to carry the torch in his absence, you know, because the show is great. And, you know, shout out to all his listeners. Thank you all for tuning in tonight.
0: He'll be back here in 1 week. And that is it. Music Relief Radio. Peace out.
1: Peace.
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0: Hi, family. Welcome to Midnight. 89.3 FM, Beats, Bars, and Bangers is your show. I am Kamal Harris. That is Science. What's going on, my bro?
1: Hey, my brother. I just saw you a little while ago, man. How you doing?
0: About five minutes ago, as we wrapped up the music relief set, and shout out to DJ Rasan again. Actually,
1: yeah.
0: Shout out. Hold on. I can't believe I didn't do this during his show. Shout out to my man Derek, Soul Conversations,
1: aka
0: DJ Hitch. My man jumped the broom this weekend, bro.
1: Oh, my goodness.
0: Yes, congrats to him.
1: Kept that on the deal.
0: I wish I had the hand clap thing in here, but yes, my brother is official. He's official now. So he said to me, man, I'm going home to my wife. I said, yeah, man, it's a beautiful thing.
1: Yeah.
0: It's a beautiful thing,
1: good
0: bro.
1: Good stuff, man. Good stuff.
0: You know what I mean? So
1: congratulations, my brother.
0: Congrats to him. All right, so we're ready. All right, so we've been selling this and pitching this for about a couple weeks now and just making sure everybody's ready for it. Shout out to Lil Will, who threw the suggestion out there, and we've been trying to plan for it. So this is our Blue Eyed Soul set, and what we're trying to do here tonight is we curated some of the soul tracks that are given to us by those with of the blue eyed persuasion. So basically, white folks sounded like black folks. This is what we're trying to play tonight. And be fully frank. But to be honest with you, and we can talk about this throughout the show, a couple of these I didn't realize. You know what I mean? You didn't know,
1: man.
0: Who was who.
1: Yeah, that's right. That's right. And even growing up, you just didn't know, that was the blessings with our stations, man. They played everything.
0: Yeah.
1: You know what I'm saying?
0: Yeah.
1: All kinds of music. So, you really didn't really know, who was who as far as, colorism. But, hey, this research definitely blew my head open, which is great. I love the challenge. Our listeners, man, we got some of the best listeners in the world, man.
0: And no doubt.
1: They throw those challenges up.
0: No doubt.
1: And me and you get to digging. So it's going to be fun.
0: No doubt. So we're going to do that for the next 2 hours. So stay with us as we go to 2 a.m. And, of course, we pass the baton at 2 a.m. over to Nate D. Skate.
1: Nate D.
0: At 2 a.m. to 5 a.m. And, of course, at 5 a.m. we have the great Katia Stitt. She does her thing until 8 a.m. And then on Democracy Now! Right here on your favorite community radio station. Democracy Now! Goes on at 8 a.m. until 9 a.m. What's at Stake? My girl Verna Avery Brown at 9 a.m. as well. So it's just an incredible lineup. You can't go anywhere. This is your community radio station. As you know, 49 years in the belly of the beast, broadcasting all over the world. All right. Let's do it, man.
1: Yeah, man. Let's have fun. Let's rock and roll.
0: Let's see how this works. Beats, Bars, and Bangers, y'all. Let's get it.
1: Let's get it.

On Friday, October 2nd at 8 p.m., singer-songwriter Marie Tati will perform at Brentwood Arts Exchange's intimate First Friday's Listening Room concert series. 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

0: 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This is your show, Beach Bars and Bangers. Kamau Harris, Science is here. I had to catch a man who's probably in the kitchen.
1: Preset, my brother. I'm trying to answer messages, man. We're getting banged up.
0: That's how it happens.
1: Getting banged
0: man.
1: Up, my brother. Hey, man. We knew it was coming, man. It's a great show, man. I mean, these songs, you know, a lot of us, these are childhood songs, man. It's beautiful stuff, man. Beautiful.
0: No doubt, man. We have officially entered the Blue Eyed Soul set. So that's the first little sampling of what it's going to be like here for the rest of this 90 minutes or so that we are going to be on air. The Hall & Oates is just a classic, though. I mean, the Hall & Oates is so universal in terms of their sound and just that song right there. De La.
1: Yeah, that was crazy.
0: Representing.
1: Yeah, De La, that's right. Yeah.
0: Snatching that one up.
1: Did you know he's based out of Philly? I didn't know that. I was like, wow. I mean, you just learned so much, man, while we're researching for these shows, man.
0: Based out of Philly, Hall & Oates?
1: Yeah.
0: Oh, okay. Yeah. Okay. Yeah. I did not know that. Yeah, that's new to me. Well, that's good. Okay. Yeah. Cool. Hall & Oates.
1: So Pennsylvania and New York, but they basically, met and was doing stuff in Philly.
0: There's a lot of Philly going on tonight. We mentioned Philly in the last show. Boss Gag. Yeah, Boss Gags with Lowdown. That's a classic right there as well.
1: Yeah.
0: Bee Gees, Love You Inside Out. My man Jay snatched that. What a Fool Believes, the Doobie Brothers.
1: Man. Yeah, man. Doobie Brothers, no joke, man. You know, me and you was laughing about that episode with them on What's Happening. That episode was no joke, man. They was trying to record their music on the DL, man, but the tape recorder fell out of Rerun's jacket.
0: Right. That was a classic. And then, I Can't Wait with New Shoes, and then of course Let It Off. Forgot to even mention the great Tina Marie. I mean,
1: you talk about
0: soulful, bro.
1: Yeah, yeah. And it's interesting, man. So her stage name, of course, was Tina Marie. But her real name is Mary Christine. So, she kind of flipped it, So it's kind of neat.
0: That's nice. Yeah.
1: Mary Christine Brockert.
0: That's dope. That's dope. So, all right. So we're going to continue forward. Blue Eyed Soul all night as we get some of the hits, some of the songs that you are familiar with, some of the songs you may not be. We're going to try and unlock some of the classics, and then also bring forward. I got a couple of songs in the second hour I was not familiar with, so maybe some of the folks listeners are hip to the game. So we'll see how it goes.
1: Yeah, you got some shout outs on your side. I got a few.
0: And go ahead. No shout outs here, but go ahead. What you got?
1: Yeah, definitely Steph from the North Babylon crew. Stephanie's listening, loving the Blue Eyed Soul mix, man. So she was loving the Hall & Oates, definitely.
0: Oh yeah.
1: And then Sister Kim from the DC led over into our show, man. So she's still listening.
0: Oh.
1: Enjoying it, from DJ Rasan's show over to ours. So we appreciate you, Sister Kim, for staying up with us.
0: Oh, that's wonderful. All right, so what we got going here, I'm gonna try and tee it up. So Blue Eyed Soul is something that I looked it up. Originated in the 60s. In fact, the song we're about to play was the first recorded, what they would say, Blue Eyed Soul on a album, Blue Eyed Soul, by the Righteous Brothers. So we're going to rock that and then play some more hits as we go. But this next track is kind of the foundation, the very first, what they would say, Blue Eyed Soul, bro. So we'll see how it goes.
1: Wow. Let's do it, man.
0: Beach Bars and Bangers, y'all.
1: Let's get it.
0: Let's get it.

on Friday, October 2nd at 8 p.m., singer-songwriter Marie Tati will perform at Brentwood Arts Exchange's intimate First Friday's Listening Room concert series. To most, Marie Tati is known for her work in the operatic adaptation of Octavia E. Butler's

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0: 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Beats, Bars, and Bangers is your show. Kamau Harris, Science is here as well. We're doing our thing. What's going on, bro?
1: How's it going, my friend? Still trying to bang these phones and these messages, my brother. Be hot tonight, man. Be hot. I feel like I'm working for like Bell Atlantic, man, as an operator, man. You know, on a switchboard.
0: That's what we want. That's what we want. You know what I mean? We in hour number two, about 12, 13 minutes in the hour number two. Got some extra songs in there at the top of the hour. So Beats, Bars, and Bangers is bringing to you the full Blue Eyed Soul set. We actually didn't have any hip-hop tonight teed up. Well, kind of went back and forth, but we'll see how it goes. For those of you who were expecting the bangers, well, there's actually bangers being played. It's just a Blue Eyed Soul version, so hopefully you're enjoying that. And shout out to all the listeners who have been chiming in and showing love over the last couple of hours. Science and I have been here since 10 p.m. And we've been manning the phones, doing the airwaves, talking to y'all, running the promos, playing the hits. And it feels good, man. I had to get up and do a couple squats and stuff, man. You know what I mean? Keep the body moving. But it's all good, bro.
1: Hey, man. It's a good day, man. Definitely got some shout-outs, man. We got LaFanya and Sister Vicky from the North Ave crew. They checking us out tonight. Once again, they just really enjoying, you know, the blue-eyed soul joints that we are laying out, man. So peace to them. Thanks, sisters, for listening to us. We appreciate you. Appreciate the love as well.
0: Absolutely. Absolutely. We missed, unfortunately, the weather got in the way of the Jazz and Justice Festival, man, over the weekend. So I was looking forward to that. But the weather did not cooperate up here in D.C. Didn't downpour, but it was one of those kind of situations where it's misty all day. Just not gonna work if you're outside, you know what I mean? So we're unable to do that. But they have rescheduled it, I believe. So I'm waiting to see that. I believe it's on Indigenous Peoples Day. Which is October, what is that? That's the 12th? Yeah, October 12th. So looking forward to see some folks out there as well on the 12th. Jazz Injustice, second year running. Last year was dope. I was there. But we got year number two. Looking forward to that.
1: Year number two. That's right. Bigger and better.
0: Bigger and better. All right, that was Michael McDonald. I keep forgetting. Player with Baby Come Back before that. In the Air Tonight, the mighty Phil Collins. Phil's got so many hits. I mean, we could have played.
1: Oh, my goodness.
0: I don't even know. So many we could have played from him.
1: Yeah.
0: Africa from the group Toto.
1: Toto. That was that sneak up one, man. That was like, man, one of the joints we had from them. I was like, wow.
0: Yeah.
1: Did not know it was Blue-Eyed Soul Brothers.
0: There's actually another one that is, yeah, I know what you're talking about. Yeah, the other track from them was super dope.
1: Mm-hmm.
0: Holding Back the Years was Simply Red.
1: Oh, man, Simply Red, yeah.
0: Time, Clock of the Heart, which is Culture Club. I don't think I said these. Benny and the Jets, that was Elton John.
1: Yeah.
0: And
1: that's
0: then,
1: always a classic.
0: Yeah, then started off with You Lost That Love and Feeling. Just giving you a taste of where this thing all started. You Lost That Love and Feeling. The Righteous Brothers, 1964. And probably most known for the soundtrack in the movie Top Gun.
1: Mm.
0: Folks remember that. Cruise serenaded old girl in Top Gun with that track. So that's probably where it's most known for. All right, we got a couple bangers coming up. Most of these artists are going to be kind of this side of the 90s. We were going back a little bit to the 80s and stuff. So we're on the other side of the 90s here with these next artists. So get ready for that. And we're going to keep rocking.
1: Versatile, man. We're versatile, man.
0: Versatile, man. Many, many styles.
1: Many, many styles. That's right.
0: All right, my brother. Beach Bars in Vegas, man. Let's get it.
1: Let's go.

0: 93 FM. I think we about to close out, man. What you say, bro?
1: Wow, man. This is a lot of blue-eyed soul out there, man. We, you know, we still have crates that we didn't even open up yet, man.
0: Stuff still in the packaging.
1: Great stuff.
0: No doubt.
1: Yeah, still in the plastic, you know. Say we ain't even unwrapped the albums yet, man. Woo.
0: Yeah, that was a nice little set. Kind of way to end it right there. We are getting ready.
1: And we still got people tuning in, too, man. People was still chiming in.
0: Oh,
1: we got
0: real?
1: Brother,
0: okay, go ahead.
1: Yeah. Khalif. Yep, Khalif from the North Ave crew. He caught us a little bit late, but as soon as he came in, man, he came in on that that Common Jay Dilla sample joint, man. I mean, man.
0: Yeah, Open Your Eyes, Bobby Caldwell. So
1: Bobby Caldwell, yeah.
0: Dilla took that and elevated Bobby like 100 times over. You know what I mean?
1: My goodness, yo. It was like Bobby was singing the joint with Common. You know, it was like they were throwing it together, man.
0: Yes.
1: That's the way he did it, man. It's just beautiful.
0: It was perfect. Beautiful. Perfect. All right, so Nate D is coming up at the top of the hour, and he'll be here to do his thing. And we're looking forward, man, to October. Next week is first week in October, and we'll be on air again here midnight to 2 on the East Coast. So stick with us as we prepare for the last quarter number 4 of 2026. Can't believe it.
1: Wow.
0: As folks are preparing for different activities, holidays, things like that. So be prepared as we kind of get in our flow for that as well, knowing that we try to get different concepts, things that kind of flow together with the seasons and what's going on. So we're getting ready for that.
1: Got homecomings coming up, man. So, you know, that's going to probably touch some of our show's music selections. You know what I'm saying?
0: 100%, man. 100%. That will definitely touch some of the shows. With that said, and with, I think, all hearts and minds clear, let me see. Oh, I wanted to make sure folk knew, just as a caveat, I didn't play it tonight. We didn't play it, but the actual first hit, the Righteous Brothers had the first kind of blue-eyed soul song, so to speak. But the first one was a hit on the R&B charts, was by an artist called Chris Clark. Woman, Chris Clark. It's called Love's Gone Bad, and she was the first to do her thing on the R&B charts. My man Nate is calling me. I don't know what's going on. All right, so we're gonna be back here in 1 week. Everybody, hold tight. Keep your family close. Your loved ones close.
1: Yeah,
0: getting
1: close to voting season too, man. That's another thing coming up.
0: Get out there. Elections. If you haven't done early voting yet, make sure you vote. And it's always important, man, because you can see when you have certain leadership, man, things are gonna go sideways if you ain't doing it right. You know what I mean?
1: Yeah. It starts all the way with your local elections, you know what I'm saying? People that's deciding your street lights, you know what I'm saying, and which district gets money, which district doesn't.
0: Exactly. All right, my bro, we're going to end this with one of the classics from, actually we're going to go backwards again. This group here very much so was a, you know, I don't want to say these artists stole from the soul artists. I mean, they were clearly fans of these artists, you know what I mean?
1: Yeah.
0: So when you hear the sound in these artists, it's not a theft thing, so to speak. I mean, and people say Elvis stole, but I don't go back that far. This group right here definitely was appreciative of all the soul artists back in the day. The Rolling Stones definitely appreciated what was happening around them and all the R&B and soul artists that they liberally borrowed from. So with that, man, enjoy the rest of your week, my brother. I'll see you back here in 1 week, man. Right?
1: Yeah, definitely 1 week, man, and we'll come back with some more bangers, man. Let's close out in the way we normally do.
0: Thank you, family. Bang. And as always, spread love.
1: Spread love.

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Onward. Upward, forward, and so we can get into your earwood. WARD. Good morning. 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We are WPFW 89.3 FM radio for jazz and justice, also known as The Messenger. This is the Wednesday morning segment of Into the Dawn, also known as Flight Time Edition, with all systems go and all power go to a max of 50,000 watts, be it land, man, and or a WAN. Via the web here at WPFW, no flights grounded, no flights halted, no flights delayed, refueling completed for what we could afford to put in there, but it's completed to the max. No mechanical hardware failures indicated prior to takeoff, or we would not take off if there's a red light and no flights have been canceled, and that's predetermined by a much, much higher authority. We do have liftoff and we have left the tarmac. We have a bird's eye view coming up from our flight deck, cockpit, studio, Airbus. We're right here at 1A, Studio 1A. And I want to say good morning to you one more time. And I want to thank all these people that call right on time. Rolanda Creighton, he right there. Elliot Adams, he's right there. Who else? I know he's going to call anyway. His name is Sir William. He's Bill Nolan. I know he'll be calling shortly. But there's one person I'm really, really, really going to miss. I understand he transitioned over the weekend. His name is Lil Holly. I just got the word I'm going to miss that guy. He kept me on my toes. So, look, let me get ready to give you this thing. It's going to be coming around the corner now. I think it'll be coming shortly, but before I give you that, let me just give you some of the details on the music I played thus far. You know I used MFSB, Bittersweet. That's the show's intro into the playlist rundown. But Paul Hardcastle with First Light. But you want number two, Paul Hardcastle, Rainforest, The Remix, Jeffrey Smith, Elevate, Brian Tarkin, Darling, Darling Baby, Jeffrey Osborne, I'll Be Around, Prodful with Psy, The Remix, Donald Byrd, and of course, you know I use Flight Time, because we take off each and every morning for the last 26 years. I don't believe it myself. Coming up on 27. I know I came here in the fall about 28 years or so ago as a board operator working with Askia Muhammad. But we got to get ready for that storm. Thank you so very much for tuning in to WPFW.

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Good morning and welcome back. It is 3:39 in the nation's capital. You're tuned to WPFW. You're flying into the dawn. This is the Flight Time Edition. I'm your host, DJ Nate D. D-Skate. Got it? Come on, man. 26. They still putting T-H-E in there somewhere, so I want you to put D in there because I am definitely different from all the rest. Let me give you the playlist for the music I played thus far for the last hour and 40 minutes. And that was a Young Ho Trio along with Barbara Acklin with Soulful Strut on the front and Am I the Same Girl on the back. Billy Eckstein asked the Lonely. I decided to play that over the Four Tops just to give you something a little different. And his voice is very different from the Four Tops. Sunday, Where Did He Come From? Brenda Vaughn, Ready or Not, I'm Falling in Love. Honey and the Bees, Make You Mine. The Chancellors, Sad Avenue. That take me back to 22nd Street, 22nd and M Streets, Northwest, right across from Blackie's House of Beef. Hill Street Soul, Until You Come Back to Me, Act 3. I Can Feel the Tears. The Five Stair Steps. I gave you like a two sticks of double mint gum. World of Fantasy. And a perfect blend with World of Fantasy. The Fantastic Four. With Goddess of Love. Barbara Mason. Oh, How It Hurts. And I gave you a public service announcement from Evergreen. Top of the hour, The Intruders, I Bet He Don't Love You. Not Like I Love You, Girl. Bloodstone, You're Still a Young Man. And of course, I had to put my man Kevin James in there. Kevin Slow Jamming James. Because he identifies himself. And he really puts you in the mood. Stan Barnes, I use a Quiet Storm interlude over that to lead in. And John Legend accompanied Smokey Robinson Jr. with a version of Quiet Storm. And, of course, I had to give you some kind of storm, right? Trying to be more realistic. MFSB I use as a talk over. Paul Hardcastle, First Light, but version number 2. Paul Hardcastle, Rain Forest. Get the remix. To me, it sounded better. Jeffrey Smith with Elevate. Brian Tarquin, Darling, Darling, Baby. One second. I had to clear my throat. I think I have to get some water, but I got to go out in the hall to drink it, you know. Jeffrey Osborne, I'll Be Around, Prof Fool, one of my favorite tracks I used from 20-something years ago. Back in, it had to be late 1960, so it's even more now. But it's another version of Sigh, S-I-G-H. And, of course, I fly in with Flight Time by the professor out of Howard University, Donald T. O'Byrd. Now, I want to say happy birthday to two people I'm aware of who's having a birthday this week, and that's Shorté. Shorté is having a birthday, not only is she doing that, but she'll be celebrating a birthday. I can't say when, I can't say why, but I know she's going to be celebrating a birthday this coming weekend. I can't give you the day. You're going to have to call her and find the details. And I can't give you her number. She said, no, they should know by now. So happy birthday to you, Shorté. I won't call her last name. But I did work with her sister over at the Navy Yard. Happy birthday to my good man, Charles Chucky Stoudemire. And Under the Weather is my man, his brother, Derek Stoudemire. I understand he's doing much better. Lost a very close friend of mine. His name is Lil Holly. Or I think his real name is Purnell. I think it's Purnell. I got to find his real name. But they're going to give me more details about his service. Now,
I want to send condolences out to the Lil Holly family. I know I'll be in touch with that young lady who I think somebody is the point of contact for compiling his service, or putting his service together. And back over here, I want to send condolences out to this particular lady's family. I got to perform with her 2 to 3 times, but let me read it to you the way I found it. I'm losing some good friends, y'all. Black entertainment, television, BET personality, and popular radio host Angela Stribling has transitioned at the age of only 58 after a 2-year battle with brain cancer, her husband said. It is with a broken heart that I shared that that my beloved wife, Angela Marie Stribling, passed away peacefully at home on Saturday, September the 26th, after a courageous 2-year battle with brain cancer. Ken Washington said in a statement to WHUR 96.3 FM, that's another one of my favorite stations, as well as WPFW. He said he and her sister were by her side when she passed. No official cause of death has been released, and that came from Ed Gordon as well, a former BET journalist and a friend of Stribling's. Mourned her passing in a Facebook post on Sunday. Now, that was Angela Stribling, and I gave you the details about Lil Holly. And I need to also mention that the Jazz and Justice Fest that was supposed to take place over the weekend, that was planned this past weekend, will take place on Monday, October the 12th, 2026. You can call it Columbus Day or Indigenous People's Day. I'm sorry. Indigenous. That's what it says. Indigenous People's Day at the very same venue site as originally planned. Malcolm X Park, formerly named Meridian Hill Park, from noon to dusk. For more details, please contact 202-588-999. I put that together real quick before I came in here and then left it on the kitchen table. I had to run back and get it. I want to say good morning to a few more people. Bill Nolan, Box Bennett, Rolanda Creighton, Sandra Robinson, out to her late twin, Miss Tanya. They celebrated birthdays back on the beginning of this month. Vashon, James Keefe, Jerome Keefe, they're brothers, and they celebrated birthdays about a week ago, but 2 years apart. And Elliot Adams, I'm going to be back in touch with you. Good morning to Mildred's BW. Hey, Webster Holmes and Candy Kane, good morning. Chateau. Eric Pop Ziegler, good morning to you. And Tony Cash Money. Cheryl, good morning to you, Cheryl. I call her Sky King, or Cheryl Sky King Walker. Bill Lee, good morning. Leslie and Stanton and Stan Q, good morning. Ballhead Mike, George Walker, number 3. Vet Wynn, good morning. And I want to say good morning to Deborah Joe K. I'm going to continue this morning until I can remember it. I think it was something else I wanted to say, but instead of me leaving at 5 a.m. this morning, I have to stick around for 3 more hours. Due to certain circumstances beyond control of WPFW, Tia cannot be here this morning, as well as Herb Taylor. Herb Taylor is under the weather, so he's doing much better. He's getting around. And Katia is always doing a lot of things to maintain WPFW's grace right here. Over here in Eckington off of Florida and New York Avenues. Let me continue with this track here, all right? Thank you for tuning in to WPFW.
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got a few calls from some people. They said they can't go to sleep now. And they, I want to say good morning to Bill Wax. Good morning to you, man. And also, let me see, was somebody else over here? Okay. Anyway, I love this song, man. Not with the Isley Brothers, but Ace Spectrum. Hope you do too. Kathy W., good morning.

say good morning to Al Vernon, Roger, Joe, Gary. This guy got like 4 or 5 names. And David White, good morning to you, man. It's Journey.

We'll say good morning to Herb Taylor one more time. Mr. Herb Taylor, I hope you're feeling better. And Mr. Alvin Nedab is on the phone right now. But Herb Taylor, I hope you're feeling bad. I want you to do exactly what this record say. I want you to keep on pushing, man. I'm going to come around and knock on your door, too. That's my neighbor.

Good morning, welcome back. It's 423 in the nation's capital. Boy, that's a lucky number. That's the day my late wife was. She was born on April 23rd, 1949. But anyway, I say good morning once again to Alvin Nedab and his lovely wife, Deborah Nedab. Good morning to you. Good morning to you both.

Hey, fellas, thanks for doing that. You did me a good favor. You did two in a row. I don't know where you get the stamina from. I want to say good morning to Ani Anderson, his lovely wife. Her name is Felicia.

I want to say condolences just one more time to Leavell Preston, also known as Lil Holly, transitioned this past Saturday, and Angela Marie Stribling. I'll miss you both awful.

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I had to turn that job down when I got drafted back in 69. I did my two active, and then you have to do four inactive. But right after you do your two active, there's some people looking for you, and you don't know what they want. You don't know what they're asking. We've been looking for you. I say, well, I'm not far. You don't have to look far. Who are you? What do you want? They say, we want you to join us. And I said, well, who are us? We're the U.S. Marshals Service, and we want you on our team. I said, I don't know about that. I'm going to have to ask some people. I asked my mother and asked some of my good friends, and they said, Nate, you can't take that job. I said, Let me see if I can go back in and get this right here. Oh, here it is. Had the pleasure of being in this guy's company on the boardwalk, where the boardwalk was coming loose, but here he is. It's not

at the Boardwalk's Borgata. Had a lot of fun. Standing room only. Sold out. I didn't see a single empty seat. And Tom Jones, at 86 years old, was killing him, man. Had a good time. And, you know, we ran into, like, some hurricanes. What I couldn't understand about these hurricanes, one was called Nolo. One was called Polo. And I'm trying to figure out, how did they skip over Olo? There was no Olo. There was Nolo and Polo and no Olo. Kind of strange when they named these.

Good morning and welcome to the Morning Brew Beyond Borders Edition featuring Union City. I know I'll be doing that as well as an announcement around 7:15. So hope you can hang on to your seats here. This is Jimmy Smith, Walk on the Wild Side. I generally start that with, if I sit in for this show, that's what I generally start out with, but I don't generally end up with that. Thank you for tuning in. I'm your host, DJ Nate Skate, and I have to do 3 more hours under the weather as Mr. Herb Taylor and Ms. Katia Stitch here take care of some business. So I hope you can hang in there with me for the next 3 hours, all right? Thank you for tuning in.

Hereafter, when freedom, justice, and equality will ring in the hearts and in the minds of all men. Hereafter, when man has consumed knowledge, wisdom, and understanding from what he has overlooked for so long. Yes, there will be peace for all hereafter. I salaam alaikum.

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I hope you like that Buddy Miles. I know I did. I played it last week because he would have celebrated a birthday, I think the first or near the second week of September. But he transitioned at the young age of only 60 years old, but he can beat up a drum, right? Okay, thank you for tuning in. I'm DJ Nate D. Skate, sitting in on behalf of Miss Katia Stitt and her backup. That's Mr. Herb Taylor, who is under the weather. Thank you so very much for tuning in to WPFW. You can tell I got to get a hit of water. I got to go out in the hall and get a sip.

Baptist minister who thinks that he has his program all together until he runs up against a lady who shows him that he ain't got it together. His name is Reverend Dr. Lee. Reverend Lee.

Good morning and welcome back. It is 6. Wait a minute. Hold on. Where you at? Oh, okay. I got to figure out. I've been here for, well, I did my shift of 3 hours, and then I just did another hour and 36 minutes, and I'm going to be here until 8 a.m. My name is DJ Nate Tuskate, and I've been coming in, or flying in, into the dawn for the last 26 years. And now I'm sitting in for Miss Katia Stitt, as well as Mr. Herb Taylor. And I hope you've been enjoying the sounds. Well, that's from my archive. I hope you like them. But I've been trying to give you a very straight-ahead mix of music, and I hope you have enjoyed it. Let me give you a heads up on the music I played thus far. That was Herbie Hancock with Butterfly, Wes Montgomery. How did you like that bumping on Sunset? Mm-hmm. Sound like a hip-hop thing, huh? Roberta Flack, my classmate, my instructor, my teacher, back from 1962, 63, and 64 at the Brown Junior High School over there on, well, it's off of Benning Road. And that was Brown Junior High School. And she was my homeroom teacher, and she was my classmate too, because she told me exactly what to do. And I listened to everything she said, and I'm so glad I did that. Miss you, Miss Roberta Flake. Philippe Saïs with Moaning, Buddy Miles, Paul B. Allen. And that was Omaha, Nebraska from the CD, Them Changes. And I thought I'd share that one more time because we lost Buddy Miles at a very young age as well. He was only 60 years old. Harvey Mason with Take Five, and Clark Terry with Take Five. And I've been getting numerous calls, and I've never seen the numbers this high before. Maybe it's just me. I gave you Freddie Hubbard, trumpeter, as well as Clark Terry, and he gave us First Light. And then I gave you some music by a group called Masters of a Groove, which is a group of very famous artists, and they gave us Bond 2. Did you hear that sound like it was James Bond music? Well, I want to cheer up my commanders as they go to London, see if Bond can give them something and they can come home with something. You know what I mean? Leon Thomas with a Song for My Father. MFSB with My Mood, back from 1975. NBC theme song at one time. Gave you a little bit of Frankie. Can't go without playing Mr. Frank Sinatra. And I gave you the Summer Wind because it's fading out pretty fast. I think it may be a little warm today, but it's going because we're in the second week of fall. John Coltrane with Wise One, and his lovely wife, Alice Coltrane, with Journey into Satchitananda. Cool in the Gang, I just threw that in there just to stall a little bit with Hereafter and Summer. Not Summer Madness, but Winter Sadness. Not Summer Madness, but Winter Sadness. I know I'm going to have to go outside and get me some water now. And I hope you like this next track. Let me see. Y'all coming? Okay. Thanks for tuning in. 641 in the nation's capital.

Good morning. Welcome back. I just want to say good morning to all those people who called in this morning. Never heard these voices before. Some of them catch me on my show, but when you catch me on my show and then turn around and call me on this show, you tough. That's almost 6 hours. Right now, I'm nearly 5 hours. I want to say good morning to West Palm Beach and Bootstrap way down there in East City. He said they swatting flies around me. So the weather, you know, the climate down there must be quite different. And as well as Calvin Watson. He comes in with my man Lance Reynolds on Saturday from 10 until 12, and they do an excellent job. And so many of these other hosts that I hardly ever get to talk to, you know, they do a superb job, like Bill Wax and Culture Shack and Z Lion and his lovely wife, and you know, Lady C. I wonder where Dr. Nick is. What are you doing? Let me see here. Let me see if I can't thump this a little bit here. Bring it here, man.

Good morning. It's 1 minute before the hour of 7 a.m. 1 minute before the hour of 7 a.m. And this is the last Wednesday or Wednesday of September. It's the second week of fall. I think it's going to get a little warm today, but after that, don't be too happy, all right? And one more thing I want to remind you. I hope you have a space heater somewhere because I use heating oil, right? And I don't know what I was thinking, but I should have gotten it maybe 6 months ago. I should have probably filled up because now it's almost twice the price. I'm trying to figure out, am I going to find some other way to heat my house? See if I can get me a space heater. Or get another one anyway. Don't want to freeze, you know. Let me see if I can do a little high def. You're tuned to WPFW. This is the Morning Brew. Thank you so much for all your calls and for tuning in. Thank you, Miss Candy.

0: I quickly came into contact, although I had seen him before, but in terms of establishing an ongoing political relationship, I came into contact with Amiri Baraka in August of 1971. And at that time, they were making the push toward Gary. It had already been announced, and there was a process. Gary wasn't an event, it was a process. There were county political conventions. I was elected out of the Essex County Black Political Convention to go to the statewide Black Political Convention, which was held in New Brunswick, New Jersey. And at that statewide political convention, I was elected to go to be a member of the New Jersey delegation to the National Black Political Convention in Gary, Indiana. And by the way, at Gary, by then I was 18 years old. At Gary, I was elected to the National Black Political Assembly, which was established to be the ongoing body that came out of Gary, and also elected to the National Black Political Council, which would operate in between meetings of the National Assembly. And that was an extremely exhilarating experience for me, and helped shape my political outlook that I have today. I would urge people who haven't done so to go online, look up the 1972 National Black Political Convention Agenda, which was the platform that came out of the National Black Political Convention at Gary. And I think some people will be pleasantly surprised, or maybe not so pleasantly surprised, to find that many of the issues that we're still dealing with today, people were grappling with those at Gary and forming political positions, one being the call for universal health care. That was so important that there were a handful of those platform planks that were lifted out of the agenda and put in the introduction, so people would know from Jump Street, where folks were coming from. Many people think this demand for universal health care is a recent demand or a demand of the last decade. In 1972, the National Black Political Convention at Gary endorsed the idea of universal health care. And today we talk about Medicare for All, because that is the road, by expanding Medicare to everybody, that is the road to reach universal health care. But also, a living wage as opposed to a minimum wage, housing as a human right, all of this is in the Gary political convention agenda, political convention agenda.
1: Well, the more things change, the more they remain the same. And Jesse Jackson was in attendance at that meeting, and much of the platform from that convention was very much a part of his platform for both political runs and his second run, which was the first time that I had the opportunity to vote for president. The Democratic Party adopted much of his platform. And what has also been in the news as of late, there's been a great deal of discussion around DSA. DSA endorsed Jesse Jackson in his second political run for president. And by the way, neither you or I are members of DSA. The DSA is merely a spectrum within the Democratic Party. You have centrist Democrats, moderate Democrats, and you have progressive Democrats some who are members and some who aren't members of DSA. So I just want to make that clear. But
0: Yes, and the two, the National Black Political Convention at Gary and the Democratic Socialists of America really, in a manner of speaking, come out of the a similar

0: the political environment. Both are expressions of a desire for independent, progressive, and radical politics. You mentioned that Jesse Jackson was at Gary. Not only was Jesse Jackson at Gary, I think Jesse Jackson gave the keynote speech on the opening day of the Gary Convention. And one of the things you hear in Jesse Jackson's speech was something that a number of folks at Gary were looking for. That was the establishment of a independent Black political party. And in fact, I believe that the plan for Gary, at least one of its roots, was a pamphlet that Amiri Baraka wrote in 1970 or maybe 70, early 71, called Towards a Pan-African Party in the 20th Century. And it kind of laid out the plan, you know, for a national Black political convention and to run a candidate, a Black candidate for president in 1972. That really was one of the main things we were hoping would come out of Gary. You know, that comes, what, 10 years or a dozen years in advance of Jesse's first run in 1984. So, you know, both are relevant in the sense that they were striving for independent, progressive, and radical politics.
1: And in the 72 was the year that Shirley Chisholm chose to run for president. And she, it's been postulated, she chose not to attend the Gary Convention. And had she attended, it's very likely she would have gotten the endorsement. But she had chose not to attend the Gary, Indiana Convention. What are your thoughts about that?
0: Yes, it was disappointing, to say the least. I believe I was told at that time that she chose not to come to Gary, and rather she went to, I believe, Florida to meet with McGovern, who was also a Democratic candidate running in the Democratic primary for president. And he was, I believe, considered to be the anti-war candidate at that time. But I think, you know, had things happened differently, maybe there would have been a different outcome. But, you know, it's all speculation now. Gary was a historical moment. That's why we're here 56 years later. We're still talking about Gary because it was a benchmark in Black political politics in the United States. And many people for some years now have been calling for another national Black political convention. And if the if there was a united front of forces trying to make that happen, I would support it. Remember, it was the group of three that convened, were the co-conveners of Gary. It was Amiri Baraka, who was seen as a leader of the Black Power movement in the United States, as one of the leaders of the Black Power movement in the United States. Charles Diggs, who was the Black congressperson from Detroit, Michigan, who was like considered the dean of Black elected officials at that time, and Richard Hatcher, who was the mayor of Gary, Indiana. These three were thought to represent, you know, the diversity of political views among Black people. I would also urge people to, I think some of the convention is in the Eyes on the Prize documentary, I think in the last chapter of the film, but to listen to the opening speeches. And I would urge people to read Richard Hatcher's speech at Gary in 1972. It was anti-capitalist and anti-imperialist. And I think that also has some bearing today on our discussion about DSA, because DSA is Democratic Socialists of America. And I think that's what got people stirred up, that they're socialists. But socialism is no stranger to Black politics. There have been Black people involved with socialist organizations and movements since the 19th century, believe it or not. A. Philip Randolph, who convened the Great March on Washington for Jobs and Freedom in 1963. People remember that's where Dr. King gave the I Have a Dream speech, but King wasn't the convener. A. Philip Randolph was, and A. Philip Randolph had been a member of the American Socialist Party, and also, I believe, had gone to jail for being a conscientious resistor, refusing to fight for the United States in World War I. You know, there was a whole persecution. People, I think it was called the Red Scare under Woodrow Wilson, where they went after radicals and leftists and communists and socialists. And A. Philip Randolph was active during that period. W.E.B. Du Bois, our greatest intellectual, was a socialist before, you know, declared before joining. He joined the Communist Party shortly before he passed. Paul Robeson, the tallest tree in our forest, was a socialist and an internationalist. You know, he was Malcolm X and Dr. King before they came on the scene. You know, so we've had a long association, interaction, you know, with radical ideas and radical politics and socialism. It shouldn't be a boogeyman to us.
1: 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I'm Fahima Sek. The show is What's at Stake. And my guest today is Larry Hamm, co-founder and chairman of the People's Organization for Progress. And we're talking about the political landscape. Now, you're absolutely right in terms of Black people have been progressive. And many of these ideas, the Voting Rights Act, the Civil Rights Act, actually were considered radical at the times of conception. And what I find really off-putting is that there are many Black people who are in an uproar about DSA. And as I mentioned, DSA is simply a spectrum within the Democratic Party, which is supposed to be a big tent with people from various from within the spectrum. And, you know, I'm hearing, and a lot of this is online, a lot of the misinformation, you know, is put forth by the news media. You have two Black women, two Black men, and an Arab gentleman running from anywhere from mayor, Congress, and Senate, right? But I'm hearing, oh, DSA is anti-Black. There's just a bunch of white radicals. Well, you know, the majority of the people that have been running have been people of color, and most of them have been Black. And if you look at the history of DSA, when it formed, it was the convergence of labor, civil rights, and anti-war. And the issue of the day was the anti-apartheid movement. You had the former first Black mayor of New York, David Dinkins, was DSA. So was Major Owens. And Ron Dellums from California was in the Congress at the time. And he co-sponsored the anti-apartheid legislation, which was the issue of the day. And so I excuse a lot of the young people who may not have been around and don't remember that history. But there are people old enough to know better. And what have they become so comfortable that they've forgotten? What are your thoughts?
0: Well, let me first go to the bottom line so there won't be any uncertainty. DSA is a political organization. It is not formally a political party, and their strategy has been to run candidates within the Democratic primaries. And I think what has gotten some folks hair on fire is that the DSA people who have been in operation now for many years, DSA didn't arrive here yesterday. DSA goes all the way back to a guy named Michael Harrington. Dr. King was talking about poverty in America, and he mentioned Michael Harrington's book, The Other America, which was a small volume, but written in a very popular style, easy to absorb, that really took the United States to task for the levels of poverty and deprivation that existed in this country. Harrington went on to form, and I remember this because this happened during my college years when I also was trying to find alternatives to the establishment politics. They formed something called the Democratic Socialist Organizing Committee. And that was one of the foundations that led to the establishment of the Democratic Socialists of America. There was a big effort in the 60s and in the 70s to form a third party. Not that third parties didn't exist, but, you know, this was a kind of second chapter in that effort, so to speak. There were third parties in this country in the 19th century, third parties in the 20th century. But what began to happen in the 20th century is that the two major parties began to collude in such a way to get legislation passed to make it harder and harder for third parties to get on the ballot. And when they got on the ballot, to actually, you know, successfully navigate that system and get people elected. And that combined with the McCarthyism and the anti-communist fervor that was going on at that time, you know, it made it very difficult for people to form third party. But the struggle to do that continued. And I think DSA came out of that struggle. But what their strategy has been, particularly in recent years, has been not to try to run as third parties, since it's so difficult for third party candidates to get elected. And their strategy has been to run within the Democratic primaries. And they have been winning. DSA members have been getting elected to Congress. They've been getting elected to the House of Representatives. They've been getting elected to state legislatures, to city councils. And, you know, this, the moderates and conservatives within the Democratic Party see them as a threat to their power. So there's been contention. But now that most of the primaries are over, you know, the infight, there should be a ceasefire with the infighting so that we can go on to November and so the Democrats can win. You know, they've won the primary. They are the Democratic candidates. They are on the ballot. And, you know, the party should try to work to see that everybody that's on the ballot, this Democrat, wins, and stop this infighting, which can only lead to more Republicans getting elected.
1: Well, you know, what I find disconcerting is that, as you mentioned, DSA is not anything new. They, as you mentioned, there have been people elected local, state, and national. As I mentioned, Ron Dellums, who actually was an officer in DSA, Major Owens, and our first Black mayor of New York, David Dinkins, and people act as if the current mayor of New York, Zoran Kwame Mandani, is the very first time they've ever heard of DSA. And as you mentioned, it is not a political party. just like in the Republican Party, you have a spectrum. You have the log cabin Republicans. Mm-hmm. I don't know if there's a progressive wing of the Republican Party, but you also have MAGA, which they're in control now, and they're calling themselves the Freedom Caucus. But there mm-hmm. is a spectrum, and it's just that. You know, as you mentioned, many of these issues, universal health care, a living wage, these are things that have long been on the agenda. And I don't understand how it is anyone, progressive or not, could be in opposition to a living wage, to universal health care. And again, as I said before, the Civil Rights Act was considered radical at this time. At that time, mm-hmm. the Voting Rights mm-hmm. Act was considered radical mm-hmm. at that time. Mm-hmm. And I think many of these people are centrist. They want to maintain the status quo, right. And they're merely concerned for themselves.
0: Right. DSA folks are getting elected because, one, they have an organization. DSA was able to get Zoran Mandani elected, but they got him elected because they had thousands of volunteers to go door knocking. So he got elected, one, because they have a strong organization, and two, because they had a platform that appealed to the masses of the people. And Mandani was talking about affordable housing for all, housing as a human right. He was talking about living wage as opposed to minimum wage. He was talking about affordability. He was even talking about making buses free. So Mamdani had a platform that addressed the needs of the people and reflected the desires of the people. And that's why they're winning. And one of the reasons that DSA is being attacked like this, it's not like a personal disagreement. There are people within the Democratic Party who oppose those things that DSA and that you and I, Fahima, support. There are people in the Democratic Party who would be opposed to Medicare for All, who would vote for Medicare for All. And you know, Fahima, you made another important statement. You said at the time that the Civil Rights Act and the Voting Rights Act were radical in their day. And that is true. And one of the things that people should do is go look at the congressional record and see how people voted on the Civil Rights Act and the Voting Rights Act. And you will find that there were Democrats as well as Republicans who voted against the Civil Rights Act, who voted against the Voting Rights Act. But fortunately, the ones who opposed it, who voted against it, were not in the majority. They were in the minority. So, you know, and we see this on other issues, you know. People want an end to that genocidal war in Gaza, in Israel. The Israelis are committing genocide against the Palestinians. And there are many people that not only want the war to end, they want to stop aid to Israel. There are some in the Democratic Party who share that positions, progressives, but there are others who absolutely will not. You know, I saw Minority Leader Jeffries on television the other day, and he had been a sponsor, believe it or not, of, I believe, John Conyers' Medicare for All bill. Now he says he's opposed to Medicare for All. I mean, there are reasons for that. And that is one of the reasons why the centrist Democrats, the conservative Democrats, people are becoming increasingly dissatisfied with them because they have good, the people in Congress have good health, but the masses of people don't have that option. You know, this is why DSA folks are getting elected. because they're running on a platform that speaks to the needs of the people. This is why incumbents are losing, because they are not running on those platforms. And, you know, if the Democrats want to have a majority after November, they really have to, move towards some of these progressive positions on the issues and implement them.
1: Well, you know, at the end of the day, it's going to be up to the voters, and they have to offer things that meet the needs of the people. Going back to what you were saying in terms of Madani in New York, when he was in the Queens, he was in Queens, he was a delegate in Queens, and he ran a pilot program where they had free buses. And the thing is that it wasn't just, okay, they call up MTA, say these buses are going to be free. What it is that they had grants and they had subsidies in order to address it. So he ran a pilot in Queens and it worked. So he has conceptualized how it's going to be done. And it was messaging. Because let me tell you, you can have a bunch of money, but if your messaging is off, just like in Florida, one candidate had a huge war to test, and the other candidate, the sister, she won because she had message that resonated with the people. Yes, she had a message that resonated with the people, and she showed up and she was there, even though she didn't have the resources that her opponent did. And I understand he did donating some of his war chest to her and some of the other candidates. But the thing is, at the end of the day, it's going to be up to the voters, and you have to have a message that resonates with the people. It doesn't matter how much money you have. It doesn't matter how much, as they say, technology you use in your ad campaigns to confuse people. You have to give people something that they want. And right now, people are really going through a rough time, particularly in the state of Michigan. Healthcare is a major issue, a major issue. I didn't even realize how much of a factor it was until I had looked into it. And, so something has to be done. And once that big, beautiful bill goes into effect, even more people are going to be facing healthcare crises. But I want to take a break. We're going to come back and we're going to have discuss more of this on the other side of this.
2: Peace. This is your social justice calendar for the week of September 28th, 2026. On Thursday, October 1st, Sankofa Video Books and Cafe presents a film screening, Tezza. The screenings will be followed by a discussion with filmmaker Haile Garima, actress Aruba Evelyn Johnston Arthur, and actor Abeya Tedla. This will be located at 2714 Georgia Avenue Northwest in Washington, D.C. More information is at Sankofa.com. On Saturday, October 3rd, March On hosts The Power of the Story, which will showcase emerging filmmaker competition finalists, plus a reception and talkback. Six emerging filmmakers will be recognized for their powerful storytelling, fresh perspectives, and distinctive approach to social justice. They will compete for a chance to develop a social impact campaign. More information can be found via Eventbrite.com under the search The Power of the Story. On Sunday, October 4th, Sankofa Video Books and Cafe and the Garvey Collective presents Mosiah Movie Screening and Conversation. Award-winning actor and film producer Samuel Lee Fudge will showcase Mosiah, the first ever narrative film made about the Honorable Marcus Mosiah Garvey. 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More information is at Sankofa.com. Also on Sunday, October 4th, the DMV Palestinian Youth Movement hosts a meetup bazaar at Detour Coffee Company regarding the people's stand with the Gaza campaign to support the steadfastness of the Palestinians in Gaza. A percentage of profits from all vendors will go towards the Middle East Children's Alliance, that's called MECCA. MECCA is a crucial organization that is providing aid directly on the ground in Gaza. The meetup will be located at 946 North Jackson Street in Arlington, Virginia. More information can be found on Instagram at DMVPYM. WPFW Social Justice Calendar connects you to grassroots activism in the DMV. 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Please include the name, date, and address of the event. This is due by Thursday at 5 p.m., at least 1 week in advance of your event. WPFW Social Justice Calendar helps build a better world, one broadcast at a time.

0: we're back. That was Gregory Porter and 1960 What? And I think that that's a song that's appropriate for what we are currently experiencing, because the days have changed, but much has not. Some of the very same issues, as you mentioned, Larry, that were going on at that time, there's very much a part of the 72 convention, are issues right now today. And one of the things that the late historian Dr. John Henry Clark said, that history is a clock that people use to tell what time it is. Mm-hmm. And, you know, many of the very same issues are very much a factor. But go on.
1: Well, I agree with you that we are facing some of these issues. For instance, another issue right now, and this is one of the things that caused definitely a fissure, a contention within the Democratic Party, and that was the racist apartheid state of Israel, its war, its genocidal war against the Palestinians. And there were many on the left in general, that includes DSA, independent socialists, progressives, liberals, et cetera. There were many people that wanted an immediate end to that genocidal war. And then as time went on, people were saying they wanted an end to military aid for Israel. And that caused a lot of contention because why? Because many people in the Democratic Party received significant funds, significant financial support, campaign contributions from AIPAC. And some of them, I guess with some of them, it's about the money, but probably with others, they actually are in ideological agreement with the racist apartheid state of Israel. But there were others, you know, progressives within the Democratic Party and DSA members in Congress who supported ending military aid, who called for an end to military aid and still call for an end to military aid with Israel. Now, that's an issue that we're dealing with here in the 21st century, but believe it or not, the issue of the Palestinians was a big issue at the Gary Convention in 1962, at the National Black Political Convention. I can remember I was in the plenary session when, you know, we were voting on the different platform planks of the convention agenda, and the issue of the Palestinians came up in one of those platform planks. And it was very simple. It wasn't a real, you know, strident kind of thing. It was basically we support self-determination for the Palestinian people. I don't even think the resolution at that time called for the establishment of a Palestinian state. But that just the idea of self-determination and what the ramifications of that would be got a lot of people upset. In fact, this was written about in the New York Times. I think you can actually go online and read the New York Times article that came out the next day on the floor fight of the National Black Political Convention. You know, when it came up for a vote, the leader of the Michigan delegation, who was a gentleman by the name of Coleman Young, he said that if the convention adopted that resolution, that he would lead a walkout of the Michigan delegation. Now, Coleman Young, after Gary, Coleman Young went on to become, I believe, the first Black mayor of Detroit. And we voted and we passed the resolution for self-determination for the Palestinian people. And he did lead a walkout of his delegation. Now, some of the delegation came back in, but not all of them. And Amiri Baraka, because, you know, kind of pandemonium broke out for a minute. But Amiri Baraka was chairing that session, and he was able eventually to bring things back to order. And we got the entire National Black Political Convention agenda passed. So past is prologue. You know, history seems to, under certain circumstances, repeat itself.
0: There are those that are acting as if that this is a new issue. It's not a new issue. I remember the very first time, well, Malcolm had an essay called Zionist Thought, I believe it was called, that was in one of the newspapers that escapes me right now. And the fact of the matter is, you know, and they're using this, if you are critical of Israel, critical of what's going on, that you are supposedly anti-Semitic, which is folly, because there are a great deal of Jewish organizations like International Answer, Not In My Name, who do not agree what was going on. I think in New York, there was a congressperson who was an incumbent, he's Jewish, and the person that was the DSA candidate is also Jewish, and he was able to primary him. And so this notion that if you are critical and you're opposed to what's going on, that you're anti-Semitic. The fact of the matter is that many of the Zionists are Christian nationalists. Many of them are not even Jewish. And right. So, you know, this is fallacious. And AIPAC has been used to remove people like Cori Bush, Jamal Bowman.
1: That's right.
0: And they placed a whole lot of money into the campaigns of folks in order to maintain the status quo. And anyone that would be critical of them, they have chosen to unseat them. But and again, you know, Black people's relationship with the Palestinian people is nothing new. As I mentioned, I remember reading Malcolm's essay, Zionist Thought, the Black Panthers, connection with the PLO. Also, even most recently, during the advent of the uprisings in Missouri, you know, there were police tactics that were used that is a very much a part of everyday life for the Palestinian people. And they were sharing online how to counter the tear gas with milk. And positioning yourself so that they wouldn't be impacted. Because actually, much to people's surprise, many of the police departments in the U.S. actually are trained by the IDF.
1: By the Israel Defense Force, yes.
0: Yes, absolutely.
1: This is true. This is true.
0: Absolutely.
1: And, you know, see, what is happening is that there is a shift in political thinking occurring in the United States. And the forces of reaction are doing everything they can to prevent people from amassing the kind of united front and coalition that is needed to stop this fascist juggernaut reactionary movement in this country and stop, you know, what they would perceive as an attack on capitalism. People are becoming increasingly aware that the way our economic system functions is at the root of our problem. Capitalism creates inequality. It creates poverty. It immiserates the working class. And some people, more and more people, you know, are openly speaking about this. Look, I can remember, you know, even on a college campus, which is considered liberal, right? People would talk about socialism in hushed tones. Not anymore. People are like, capitalism is killing us. It's polluting our water. It's polluting our air. It's poisoning our food. It's causing the cost of living to skyrocket, to make it increasingly difficult to even survive out here. And on top of it, it's behind this rollback against everything that our parents and grandparents fought for. These are not, and remember, I was born into Jim Crow. I was born in 53. The Brown versus Topeka, Kansas Board of Education decision didn't even come out in 54. And the Civil Rights Act wasn't even passed till 10 years after. So I know what Jim Crow was like, but I was a young person. So when I talk about that, I talk about what our parents and our grandparents, you know, fought against. But all of this happened in my lifetime. This is not some ancient, we're not talking about the 19th century. We're talking about in our lifetime. They are taking back rights that were fought for, paid for in blood, in sacrifice. My grandchildren, and I have grandchildren, they are not going to have the same opportunities that I have, that I had had as a young person because of the elimination of affirmative action and DEI. You opened the program talking about nearly 1 million Black people who have lost their jobs. 600,000 of them are Black women, many of whom lost their jobs because the administration said that there's not going to be any more DEI, and then Elon Musk went in there and just eliminated people from the payrolls. Just a lot of these cuts were DOGE cuts, and a lot of these layoffs and firing were done by DOGE, and also as a result of budget cuts. So, you know, we have a fight on our hands. We can't let those who are in power divide us, you know, and throw dust in our eyes and keep us from seeing clearly what is happening. We have to form a broad united front, a broad coalition of everyone who is wrongly impacted by the policies of this government, of Congress, of the Supreme Court. And we have to do whatever is necessary to make the fundamental changes that need to be made so that we could live. We just trying to live. You can't live off a minimum wage of $7.25. That's the current minimum wage in the United States. On that wage, you cannot rent a one-bedroom apartment anywhere in the United States of America on a wage of $7.25. We have to have a living wage. It's not a question of just a policy choice, something we choose because we just want it. No, we need that to survive. We need a living wage. We need affordable housing. We need public housing again, like we had, you know, that the government went into after World War II to make sure that all those men returning home from the war, that them and their families, you know, would have decent places to live. And we need to have free college. I mean, look at all of our young people graduating with $50,000, $75,000, $100,000 in debt just for undergraduate school. People going to law school and graduate school having another $100,000, sometimes $200,000 in debt. You'll never get out from under that kind of debt, and you'll never have a decent quality of life with that kind of debt. So these are things that DSA and other progressives are advocating in Congress, and we should support that.
0: Well, you know, you've raised a number of interesting points. For one, you know, we're looking at rising prices, gas prices. There's all of these food recalls. We mentioned how, you know, a million people, Black men and Black women, lost their jobs. Their housing are going. Their homes actually in this area have gone into foreclosure. But you mentioned the young people. Their opportunities are being taken away from them.
1: That's right.
0: Their futures are being stolen from them because there have been a number of things that have happened. This administration has reached out to universities. They're looking at Duke University and their admission of people of color. You know, they're making it difficult for people to go into professions. I was like at my wit's end earlier this year when it was noted that if you are going into nursing, physical therapy, and counseling, you can't get federal aid because those are considered professions. I've never heard of nursing and those helping professors not being professional. And so many of the opportunities that our young people have had availed themselves of, those opportunities are going to be taken away. And it's not just, you know, because people are having to work several jobs just to keep up with the rent, but the future of our young people are in the balance. You know, I teach at a local university, and, you know, there are students that are graduating every year. I remember a number of years ago when we had the crisis, I think you may recall a lot of people, you know, they may have had offers with law firms and those positions were rescinded. And a lot of people went on to graduate school until things got better. But now the options are really, really, there are no options. And I really am concerned about our young people and in terms of what they're, what the future is going to be like for them.
1: Right. And the future that many in power have for them is either the military. By the way, they didn't eliminate affirmative action for the military schools. Did you catch that when the Supreme Court decision came out? It's the military and it's prisons. You know, that seems to be the option for a lot of our young people. And, you know, we've talked about the economic impact, but we should not overlook the intensification of racism in this period. The other day, a white supremacist group marched in Princeton, New Jersey. And they marched behind the banner, "Keep New Jersey White." Now, in all my life, I mean, I've seen white supremacist groups in operation. I've even seen them march in other towns in New Jersey, but never so bold as they were in Princeton with a banner, "Keep New Jersey White." And they had their banner and all their flags of the different fascist organizations, neo-fascist organizations. This comes on the heels of a report that bias incidents in New Jersey have reached a record level. And we see racist violence rising across the country. And many people believe that even lynching has returned. All these young people being found hung from trees, being declared suicides. And many of us, including myself, like, all of these can't be suicides. And generally speaking, people that I've heard of committing suicide didn't hang themselves from trees. So we see this racist violence, these bias attacks and bias incidents on the rise. It's a very, very similar, very serious situation. These people are trying to drag us back to Jim Crow, maybe even further back to slavery. But I don't know about you. I'm not going back without a fight. I'm fighting for every inch of social justice that we gained over during the civil rights movement and the period that followed it in the 60s.
0: Well, you mentioned something earlier that I wholeheartedly agree with in terms of forming ranks and people coming together, because there has been, how we got here has been from a concerted misinformation and disinformation campaign to divide people. And what we have to do is to try to get over that, because it's not going to serve us at all. There was a misinformation and disinformation campaign, particularly targeting the Black community. And I've seen a lot of it has been online, and some of it has spilled off into real life, because I've heard people say that they've encountered people who believe some of the most outrageous things that was propagandized to them. So if we want to get out of this mess, people are going to need to do what they've got to do. They're going to have to inform themselves. If you hear something that sounds preposterous, you really need to research it and make sure that you're not being subjected to disinformation, and it's is hot and heavy, and it has intensified. And so I really would encourage people to don't believe the hype. You know,
1: that's right.
0: If you, and a lot of this stuff, how we got here has been a targeted campaign. They flooded the zone, and they've continued to do so because every day you keep hearing something else that's abhorrent and horrible that's happened. So we have to just stay focused and do what we need to do to try to get through this.
1: That's right. And we need to use every means of protest that is available to us. We must vote in November, vote in record numbers. We must protest. We must boycott. We must support legal initiatives in the courts. We have to use all the historic strategies and tactics that we can to preserve the progress that the modicum of progress that we were able to achieve over the years.
0: And on that note, I think that's an excellent place to end. I want to thank you so much, Larry Ham.
1: Thank you
0: for agreeing to join us today. And could you tell people how they can get in touch with People's Organization for Progress?
1: Yes, they can contact People's Organization for Progress at 973-801-0001. They can go to our website at www.njpop.org. And we have an important event coming up on Friday, September the 11th. We're having a forum entitled The Attack on Voting Rights and the War on Black People. And that is going to take place at the New Hope Baptist Church of East Orange, 144 Norman Street in East Orange, New Jersey, on Friday, September 11th, 7 p.m. The program is open, free and open to the public.
0: I want to thank Brother Chinedu for technical assistance with this program. And please stay tuned for Wake Up and Stay Work with Dr. Ife Williams. And I'm Fahima Sek. Until next time.

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1: 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October 2nd will focus closer on her artistry as a songwriter. 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

0: Good morning, everybody. 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This is your station for jazz and justice, and we're always excited to be with you. We have Erica Wolcott, our producer, here with us, and I'm sure our publicist, Ms. Reba Barnes, is out there listening too. And then, of course, we've got Brian, who keeps us in order and on time for everything. So we're excited about today because we've got a lot to talk about. We have several people on. We're going to be talking, first of all, with Miss Brittany Woods. Is Miss Woods on now?
1: Yes, yes, I'm here. Hello.
0: Okay, well, we're so happy that you could be with us. And, of course, you're our first guest, and you have a lot of things that you're doing. You sound like those of us who work here at WPFW. We have to do a whole lot of stuff every day. So I want you to start out telling us a little bit about yourself and some of all these things you do. I notice you're a community advocate. Tell us about that, healthcare professional, and martial arts practitioner. So I know nobody messes with you. All right. Let's talk about how those experiences have shaped your understanding of women's safety, confidence, and well-being. Good morning, Brittany.
1: Good morning. Good morning. Yes, my name is Brittany Wood. I am the vice president of the DMV colony of Mu Alpha Sigma, Inc. We are a nonprofit sorority of women martial artists. We are all over. Like I said, I am representing the DMV colony. Personally, I work in healthcare. I work in cancer research. Right now, I'm not on the clinical side. I'm more so on the pharmaceutical side. But as far as our organization is going, our mission is to educate and lift our communities. And we do this through personal safety workshops, scholarships, and outreach initiatives. We use our martial arts knowledge and our skills to build confidence, promote safety awareness, and to make a positive impact in the communities we serve. Right now, I am going up for my black belt. It's my first black belt in a couple of months. So right now, we are working on our first annual Steps Towards Peace Walk, which will be this Saturday. So we're 3 days away. Our goal is to get out here to educate, to promote. We have a lot of things going on this Saturday. But one thing
0: let's go.

0: personal safety workshops for local shelters, for schools, local businesses, other martial arts schools we're into. And then in the summertime, we hold a scholarship in our respective states or communities to help the youth be able to participate in summer camps and summer school activities.
1: Well, as some of, women's body parts, isn't martial arts something dangerous for women?
0: No, it's not dangerous. I mean, the world is dangerous, right? And so learning to protect yourself is something that we promote. You can, the statistics are rising with violence, not just domestic violence, which we were promoting and talking about this month, but protecting ourselves in general, right? We have to be able to protect ourselves, and that's physically, emotionally, spiritually, and being able to teach that and to show that confidence is something that we're about.
1: Well, let me ask you, how does this affect you with men? I mean, are they saying things like, ooh, I'm not going to mess with you? Or are they complimenting you for learning these protective methods? Or just how do men react to you as a woman in martial arts?
0: We get a mixture of both. We get some men who are supportive in it. They realize the benefit of us being able to protect ourselves, because we have to be honest out here. Even if we have partners, we still are alone. I could be home by myself. I could have a partner, but my partner's not home and something can happen to me by myself. We also have some men who aren't very open to us. It's kind of, they look at us as a threat, but we just have to show them that we're not a threat. We're not a threat. We're out here just like you in the community. We're not out here to harm anybody. We're not looking to fight. We want to protect ourselves. We want to make sure that we can stand on our own when we are out here by ourselves.
1: Okay, well, that sounds good. Do you not only practice it, but do you teach it?
0: I don't teach in the school. We do hold personal safety workshops. We've done, like I mentioned, we've gone to shelters in the DMV area. Also, some of the ladies who aren't in the DMV area, they also will go out to their community centers, and we hold personal safety workshops where we do talk about, and then we also show how to defend yourself.
1: Well, let me ask, just Loki, let's see, I'm a gentleman, and I'm thinking about all the women out there who know martial arts, so I'm not going to mess with them, if they had that in mind. About how many women in your community do you think are involved in martial arts? Or is this something new and just getting of interest to women?
0: I won't say that it's new, but we are the minority. I think the more that we are out here, like my organization, getting the word out and showing women that it is possible, that it doesn't have to be a man-dominated sport or tool, I think that it is growing. I do know there have been an influx of women joining to learn personal safety and to be able to protect themselves. It's not new, but it is growing. And I think, again, the awareness in being visible and showing that, no, it is attainable. It's not a heavy lift. It does take discipline and it does take focus. But that's with anything that we do in life, right? But I will say, sometimes what we have noticed that there are a lot of kids who do it, and then adults kind of trail off. But with the influx of crime and the influx of violence that is being shown in the news and all over, we have seen more women come in to learn how to protect themselves, which is awesome.
1: Well, let me ask you, do you have children? And I hope you, do you use martial arts on children? I mean, as a parent, or is that something that would be off limits?
0: And I have a daughter. My daughter is actually 19. And a part of her growing up, she also learned self-defense. She also learned how to protect herself. We also go out to the community and we go to schools to teach small classes of how to defend themselves. And it is amazing to have children who want to be in the martial arts and be in the martial arts, because, again, it teaches them that discipline. It teaches them the focus. It teaches them that awareness. So it's not off limits. It is something mm-hmm. that is promoted. Like I said, we do go and we have done workshops and with teams, not just with women.

0: and but with teams and into the schools. But getting kids in martial arts from a young age, it's not just about the fighting or competition that a lot of martial arts sports does. What it does, it teaches you character. It teaches you, you know, to stick with things, to see things from coming in as a no belt, going into a black belt, right? So that is a positive thing, being able to see kids into the martial arts.
1: Mm-hmm. Well, are there things you teach people in martial arts that they should not do? I mean, I know there are dangers and everything, but let's just say if you're using martial arts on somebody who you just want to get even with them or something like that, and they are injured, is the teacher or the person who's using it, is that person responsible for any injuries that occur?
0: Responsible for any injury. So we aren't teaching you to be the aggressor, right? In martial arts, we are learning, yes, we're learning to defend ourselves when we need to, but we're not looking to fight, right? And I think that's a misconception that people think that if you're in martial arts, that you're aggressive and you want to fight and you just, no, that's not it. The goal of martial arts is, again, like I mentioned, the discipline aspect and the focus and learning how to protect yourself. But again, we're not out here being aggressive. We're not trying to look for a fight. We're not instigators. We look to de-escalate the situation before it even comes to a fight, right? And that's where you learn the personal safety and cues and looking at your surroundings and being aware of what's going on around you. Part of being a martial artist is knowing when to walk away. That is a defense as well. Just because you know how to fight, that doesn't mean you should. And again, we're not out here to fight. And one of the focuses that our walk, our Steps Towards Peace walk that will be this weekend, we will have personal safety and awareness piece. We have officers coming to speak about domestic violence. And we're teaching you, and we're going to talk about, I don't want to say teaching, we're going to talk about avoidance, right? That's a big part of learning martial arts. You're not, again, we're not out here instigators. It's to be aware and to avoid a situation and look for those red flags.
1: Well, as you know, this is what domestic violence something month. When women take domestic violence, I mean, have domestic violence, are they better off if they know martial arts?
0: I think learning how to defend yourself is the key part. It's not even just learning martial arts. Aside from us being martial artists, women, right? Our goal is to empower women, period, whether you're in martial arts or not, to be able to stand up for yourself. And that's one of the things that when we talk about confidence is learning and leaning into your intuition, right? We're women. We have that gut feeling. We know when something's off, and leaning into that and following our instincts, right? One of the things that we talk about and that we do in our workshops is we have a conversation first. The first resort is not just to, you know, go into throwing elbows or, you know, the physical aspect, right? We talk to you or we talk to our, you know, participants and people who are coming out to participate in whether it's a workshop or our walk this weekend. It's to look out for, like, again, for those red flags and to, you know, try, you know, avoiding it before it even becomes a thing. And one thing that we do talk about and that I do believe personally is, you know, getting into the community is very, very important, right? Learning, you know, who's in your neighborhood and your neighbor. Like, you know, we're so focused on the now and being on social media and, you know, having our AirPods in and being disconnected. You know, we need to get back to actually being in the community and supporting each other. And so being a safe space where if your neighbor is going through something, that they feel safe enough to come and speak about it. And domestic violence does not just affect women. It affects men, it affects children, it affects teens, it affects the whole family. And I think that there's a big stigma that it's only women that are affected by domestic violence. Yes, 1 in 3 women are, but also 1 in 4 men are victims of domestic violence or domestic assault. And one thing that, you know, through my research in trying to organize this walk is actual the influence that domestic violence has on our youth. They're seeing their parents' experiences and they're thinking that it's okay. I've talked to a couple organizations that actually focus on teens and the youth and their relationships and stopping domestic violence where it starts. And it's been an influx of the youth actually, you know, experiencing that domestic assault and with their dating. It's the rates have been rising between 18 and 24. There's been an influx in PG County. There's been an influx in domestic violence cases alone. That's mm-hmm. just not, it's not including DC and Virginia. So we need to stop this now and do what we can to bring awareness. So our walk is not just focused on women. It's a family friendly event. We want the youth to come out. We want you to bring your partners. We want, you know, the community as a whole to be involved. And so, like I said, we're going to have teams that are going to be talking that will be able to speak and pour into our youth and encourage them to speak up and to be advocates for themselves. There will be activities for kids. So the younger kids who, you know, the talk is not geared towards them. That way the parents can focus on what we're actually speaking about.
1: Well, let me ask you, in your peace walk, do you honor survivors? Do you honor those who've lost their lives maybe in nonviolence?
0: Absolutely.
1: October is also nonviolence awareness month, as well as domestic mm-hmm. violence awareness month. There are a lot of things going on. It's World Hunger Action Month, and so much is going on. But I'm just wondering if you would give out, if you have a website that you can let our listeners know all of the kinds of things you handle, and they may want to ask you more questions. Do you have a website or a place that people can go to get more information? Maybe someone joined us late and are not sure how to get.
0: Yes, absolutely. To answer your question, the walk is honoring survivors. We have our resource table is not just for people who are actively experiencing domestic violence or who may need resources in the community, but it's also to help the ones that are grieving as well. This space that we're holding on Saturday is for all people who have experienced, who have lost somebody throughout this fight, and who may be able to be a safe space for somebody in the future based off the information that they learn this weekend at our walk. Our website is masigma.org. And our email is info@masigma.com. masigma.org. Again, this walk is family friendly. It's open to everybody. We have something that will reach every category or every age group. It's informational. It's interactive. We're hoping that this will get the community engaged. We also realize that this is also National Suicide Month as well. And we realize that, you know, domestic violence is not just, it doesn't just stop there. It translates to other areas in life and has other consequences that happen that stem from that domestic violence that happened. And it's not just physical, it's emotional, it's spiritual, it's all of it, it's mental. And so we want to make sure that the people and the participants who are coming to walk with us have availability to all types of resources.
1: Let's say there's a challenge to someone, and as it turns out, both people involved are martial arts experts. What is the conversation like? What do people do? You know that I'm an expert and I know you're an expert. Is there a signal or a calming influence if they know both of them or experienced in this field?
0: Sorry, can you repeat your question?
1: I said, suppose you are a martial arts expert and you run into a challenge with someone who is the same. Is there mm-hmm. some kind of calming experience for both parties before they enter into the activities of martial arts?
0: Well, again, you know, as I mentioned earlier, we aren't, you know, aggressors. We there should be a calm behind you, right? You shouldn't look at me and be able to know that I know martial arts, because I shouldn't be out here boasting and, you know, mm-hmm. float up and, you know, boastful, right? Mm-hmm. we are here to de-escalate. We aren't to invest, you know, instigate or to cause fights. You know, we don't we don't want that, right? So it should be a mutual understanding. Again, you shouldn't be able to. I shouldn't be walking down the street with my arms poked out and be like, oh yeah, I do martial arts. No, it's not. We're not boastful. We're not prideful. We're actually here to serve.
2: Brittany, what's the origin story of your organization's focus on martial arts? It's very interesting.
0: Yes. So we started off back in 2019. There was about 9 martial artists who came together with a common goal of wanting to serve and realizing, again, like I mentioned earlier, women martial arts are a minority. There are not a lot of us out here, and to show that we're not in competition with each other, we should be coming together in solidarity. And so one conversation led to now 8 years later, we are a, you know, full-fledged organization out here just trying to impact our community. Yeah.
1: All right. Well, you mentioned an event you're having. Would you repeat that for those who might not have heard where it is, how people can be involved should they choose to? Is there something they can do once they leave the program?
0: Yes. So on Saturday, October 3rd, at the Beltsville Community Center, we will be having our Steps Towards Peace, Ending Domestic Violence Walk. Registration is going to be at 10 a.m. Our walk is going to start at 10:30. Tickets are on Eventbrite. Like I said, we will have community resources there available throughout the walk. The walk is going to be first, and then we'll have a community advocacy portion of it where we will, again, talk and teach some techniques. And then, like I said, our website is masigma.org. Our email is info@masigma.org. You can email with any questions. I'm available to answer any questions and to give more information as needed.
1: Okay, let's go to another topic now. You mentioned healthcare. How can healthcare condition or education, community advocacy, and martial arts training work together to help women recognize risks and build confidence and develop practical personal safety skills? Tell us a little about that.
0: Yes. So I am in healthcare. A big part of me personally is serving, right? And I started off in the clinic many, many, many years ago. And I've always wanted to be able to give back. Being in healthcare, there is a portion that I am serving the patients that I see, but that doesn't extend outside of those walls of the hospital. Me being in martial arts opened that up and gave me actually more confidence. Believe it or not, I actually do not like speaking in public, but the things that I have learned and the character development that I have gotten throughout this experience has given me that ability to be able to fight through my fears and to see it through. What's the saying? Do it scared, right? And then when I joined the martial arts sorority, the sisterhood that came with it uplifted me even more and wanted to give even more back to the community. I think for me personally, being in healthcare, and being in the clinic, seeing the effects of domestic violence and how it does affect you, not just physically, but mentally, propelled me into wanting to be more of an impact in the domestic violence awareness space. So that's where the inception of this walk actually came from. We always do community service. We always are doing outreach initiatives. And last October, when we helped, we collaborated with another organization, you know, the idea of, well, let's do our own, let's put on our own as martial artists to bring that personal safety awareness piece to it. Both walks that we've attended mainly focus on the awareness piece, but they don't speak to the personal awareness piece of it as well, right? We always, the main topic about when we talk about domestic violence, we're talking about the after effects of, you know, what happened or the physical part of it. But we, you know, the keying in on the avoidance and, you know, having the skills to be able to, you know, be confident in ourselves and see the warning signs and act early. Those are all the things that encompass it for us. And in this walk that we're doing, and this will be something that we do annually, is to build that confidence and for it to be a starting point. Because it doesn't just end. It doesn't just end at the walk. The conversation needs to extend past the walk. This is just a starting point. That personal safety awareness needs to extend past the walk. It's not just this weekend. It's something that hopefully and will continue passed on. And the people who come, the participants who come, we hope that you gain enough that you will want to learn more and you'll seek that out. And that's why we'll have the resources there to be able to help you keep moving past it after this weekend.
1: Those of you just joining us, we're talking with Ms. Brittany Woods, and we've been talking about martial arts, domestic violence, etc. But you also mentioned your sorority, Mu Alpha Gamma. I don't think I've heard of it before. Would you tell us a little bit about that sorority? I mean, I belong to a sorority, and many people do, but, you know, we do different mm-hmm. things. I'm just wondering about what is the principal thing that your sorority does?
0: Yes, so Mu Alpha Sigma, Inc., we are a nonprofit sorority of women martial artists. So the basis is you do have to be a martial artist. And our mission is to educate and uplift our communities. And like I said, we do that through personal safety workshops, scholarships, outreach initiatives. Our goal, again, it's not just about the martial arts. Yeah, we are martial artists women, but it extends far beyond that. Like I said, we do talk about and we do teach the personal safety aspect of it. But we also are in the community. We go to shelters. We go to food drives. There's a number of different community events that we do participate in throughout the year. Mm-hmm. And then we're not just in the DMV. Like I said, we're a couple states over the United States, and we're growing.
1: Well, you know, there's we've talked a lot about domestic violence, and I know that a lot of women have experienced domestic violence, but do you find that generally, the person is in a certain category? There's families that are having difficulty maybe with funds to support themselves, or is it that usually, you know, cheating on a spouse? What is most often the thing that you think about when you think of someone who is experiencing domestic violence?
0: I think the stigma around domestic violence and what has been portrayed in the media a lot is always from the male's perspective. The male is the one that's the aggressor. The male is the one that is abusing the spouse and the kids. But it goes far beyond that. Again, there are men out here who are experiencing it in reverse. They're the ones that are experiencing it from their spouses. There's also an influx in sexual partners where you're same gender. They have a high rate of domestic violence and abuse. But what we've noticed recently, again, is the influx in our youth that are in high school and, you know, unbelievably in middle school when they are starting to date. And social media has played a heavy part in, I think, the aggression that is exuded out here because it's always, you know, people thinking that somebody is trying to outdo them or, you know, there's this beef between people that is not real. It's all on the internet. You know, people feel like they can be more expressive online, and then it translates to in person, and it just turns into violence. I don't think it's just as simple as it was, you know, back in the day, in air quotes, of where it was just like the husband or the father or the male figure was the one that was actually promoting it. It's way deeper than that now, and I think the shift in culture has been the cause for it. You know, the access to violence on TV, the instant access to violence in our phones. Everybody has a phone. Everybody's face is in the phone every day. You know, and I think that has a major impact on what's happening in our youth, and it translates as they get older. So it's not just the older generations who are married and had kids and had families and had the stress of life. The stress of life has now translated into the kids. And it's being, you know, shown and experienced through their relationships.
1: Okay, we've been talking with Miss Brittany Woods. She has an event that's coming up this weekend, and she's talked about that. She's told us a lot about martial arts. My last question to my guests always is, did you know Dick Gregory? This program is in remembrance of him, and he was often on this station, and he was one of my best friends, so we like to talk about him. Did you know him? Did you ever meet him? Do you remember anything he ever said or did? We got 30 seconds.
0: Yeah, I've never met him, but his activism and his speaking up for the people who can't necessarily speak for themselves and out here and trying to and making an impact in the community, his unwavering ability to use comedy and to use his activism to reach the community in the ways that is needed is something that I've always admired. And I hope that this walk does him justice in showing that, you know, we are out here and we are trying to make our communities better.
1: Okay, and thank you so much, Brittany. We look forward to hearing from you and much success for your event. We're going to take a short break and we'll be right
0: thank
1: back
0: you.
1: With our next guests.
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0: Welcome back to Wake Up and Stay Woke. I'm Faye Williams, your host here, and we've got two sisters. I am so eager to talk with them. They're looking so beautiful this morning, and we're going to be talking about the Million Man March. Now, women, don't be upset, because it was all about us too, and we were very involved, unlike some people think. Okay, in fact, I don't think they would have had it without us, do you?
1: Not at all.
0: All right. So we have with us Sister Anisa Muhammad, and she's going to tell us a little bit about herself. And then we have my sister Linda Green, who she and I worked together at one time. And of course, we worked together, the three of us, on the Million Man March. People often say, "You mean the Million Woman March?" I said, No. You know, they wouldn't have done this without us. So here we are, getting ready to celebrate the 32nd anniversary. We're not 32 years older, but, you know, the time just passed somehow. I don't know how. But let's start with you, Sister Anisa. Tell us a little bit about you and what you're doing.
2: So good morning and assalamu alaikum. And thank you so much for having me on this program. 31 years ago, 1995, I was the Mid-Atlantic Regional MGT Captain, headquartered in Washington, D.C., and was directly involved with helping organize the women. And I met some amazing, amazing women. You, Linda Green, Cora Masters-Berry. I mean, it was just an amazing time for women to realize that they did have a role to play in the Million Man March. And as you said, it probably would not have been as successful were it not for the role that we played.
0: Okay. Linda?
1: Good morning. It's so good to see both of you. We were so close during the Million Man March, and, you know, life goes on, but we are still sisters and we will always be sisters. And I'm just so honored that I was involved and asked to be involved by the Honorable Minister Farrakhan to be the director of fundraising for the Million Man March. And I'll never forget sitting at that table in his dining room at the hotel with you all. And he was going around the table and asking everybody to do certain things. And when he got to me, I said, "Well, excuse me, but with all due respect, why am I here?" And he said, "I understand you're a prolific fundraiser, and that's why you're here, because we need to raise $6 million.
0: Well, you see, I took a different approach, and I know that you did a great job with fundraising, and I'm going to get back to you, Sister Muhammad. But I remember the night that he announced that there would be a Million Man March, and we were all sitting around and wondering what this was all about, and he kept talking about, and the men will do this, and the men, you know, just soft boys, and the men will do that. I raised my hand, and I said, "Minister, you know, I love, honor, and respect you, but with 1 million men coming to Washington, D.C., I don't think I'm going to be staying at home."
1: It was so funny
0: because the next day I became the co-chair with Dr. Benjamin Chavis. Okay, let's go back to you, Sister Anisa.
2: So that is just the beauty of how the march came about. You know, the minister was very open to hearing ideas and suggestions and, you know, wanted to be a march for the people. Even though it was the Million Man March targeting on the upliftment of our men, he knew that we couldn't do that without the women. And I'm so glad that, you know, sisters felt comfortable saying, "I want to do this," or "I can do this. And why am I here? And what about this? What about that?" Because it made the march so amazing and so incredible. And we all have the good memories, the bad memories, the "oh my God" memories, the "I can't believe we got through this" memories. And it was just a historical moment.
0: And, you know, there were the naysayers, if you remember, "Oh, they'll never get a million. They'll never get a million." Well, the fact of the matter is, when you think about all the people around the world who listened, how many people do you think listened? Didn't they go into the billions there?
2: Exactly.
0: Yeah. Yeah. Well, you know, Linda, you know, you and I used to work together on another project, too. We had a long friendship and a time we spent together working with the one and only Marion Barry. Yeah, we had some great times and we had some other kind of times, but we were there with him to the end. We were always, I'll never forget that speech, "I'm still standing." And I don't know if you remember, well, sure, you remember how he was. He would tell me to put together a speech for him. And then when I get it finished, he said, "Oh, I don't need that." And then we'd get where we were going and he would say, "Where's my speech?"
1: Right. That was a B.
0: Yeah. I will never forget him.
1: That was one of the wonderful days, and it was such an honor to also, worked with him as his chief of staff, and we had been friends for many, many years before he asked me to do that. And he was the best thing that we've ever had to Washington, D.C.
2: I totally agree. I absolutely agree. The city has not seen anyone like him.
1: Right.
2: You know, people look at him in a very negative way, but he was an educated man. He had a master's in chemistry. I mean,
1: yes.
2: How many people have masters, Black people have master's degrees in chemistry? This is not a master's degree in English literature or a master's degree in history, a master's degree in chemistry. I mean, he could have been anything. He could have been a researcher. He could have been anything, but he devoted his life to serving this city. And, you know, the city is so much better because of all of his dedication and commitment.
1: Absolutely.
0: So, you know, go right ahead, Linda.
1: No, I was going to say absolutely. And one of the things that I learned, and I know this is not about Marion today, it's about the Billy Man March. But one of the
0: he was so much a part of it.
1: He was a very integral part, but he has strange bedfellows. You know, he was a big Democrat, but I'm going to tell you, he had a very close relationships with the Republicans. And it was, he would have covert meetings, and but he got done what needed to be done for the best of our city by working collaboratively. And they had respect for him.
2: Mm-hmm. And so the thing is, you can't talk about the Million Man March and not talk about Mayor Marion Barry, because he opened the city to the march, that he had city administrators working with the march. And the march was as successful as it was because of the cooperation between Mayor Marion Barry and Minister Farrakhan and everyone that worked on the march. So you could say, well, this is about the Million Man March, but it's also about Marion Barry, because Marion Barry was integral, as well as his wife, for Masters Barry, and making sure that this march was a success.
1: Absolutely.
0: Mm-hmm.
1: Great.
0: Well, go right ahead, Linda.
1: We worked really hard doing that march. I've never worked so hard in my life during that time. And I have very fond memories. And I was just accepted by the Brothers and Sisters of the Nation of Islam. And we became, family. And I remember as I traveled the country with the Honorable Minister Farrakhan and his staff, Ben Chavis, we would go to various cities. And I would say, we had a downtime, I think between 4 and 6 in the afternoon at the hotels where we had dinner. And he would sit there and play his violin and, and everything. And I said, Minister, please believe in me. I said, people need to get to know you like I've gotten to know you. They need to see that you're human. They need to see that you are like them. And I said, would you please just let me invite 8 to 10 people to dinner with us every city that we go in so they can get to know you like I've gotten to know you? Because I didn't know the minister before then, to be totally honest, I knew of him. And that's what we did in Atlanta, Los Angeles, Detroit, all the cities. And that's when the money started flowing.
0: Wonderful. And then, of course, there was a question about what happened to the money. I don't think people understand how expensive it is to do a worldwide event, because it was worldwide and we actually had billions of people around the world who were listening. And if you looked out there that day, all the way back to the Lincoln Monument, there were people in trees, and they weren't there to be hung. They were there so they could get a better view because there were so many people. This was such a great time, I remember. But what about the day before the march? You remember the pouring down rain? What were your thoughts then?
2: I was like, oh, Allah. Oh, Allah. What are we going to do? Because these people are coming. The people are coming, and we don't want them to be drenched. But I think it was just a little test of faith. That we believed, and Allah just rewarded us because of that belief and that faith and that commitment. The sun shined, there was not a cloud in the sky, the rain had disappeared, and the men were there. And as you mentioned, they're hanging in the trees, not by lynching, but because they wanted to see the stage, and they got up as high as they could get.
1: And I remember so many, I think the thing that lives in my mind so much is seeing the men having their young boys, their young sons on their shoulders so that they could see and hear. It was multi-generational.
2: Yeah, absolutely.
1: There has never been anything like it, and it never ever will be anything like it. And all the bus convoys and, you know, and blocking the interstates, you know, because it was so many people coming into the city. It was just an incredible historical part of my life that I'm just grateful to have been part of and to have witnessed.
0: And I don't know about the two of you, but if you traveled after the march and any city in the nation to which we went, the brothers were so wonderful. I remember going to, I think it was Birmingham. The brothers there, man, they were out there. They stayed all night around the hotel, you know, to protect me. You know, we didn't always feel that we needed protection, but the point is it was so sweet of them. They were so concerned. Texas, Birmingham, no matter where you went, once they knew that you were there and that you had worked on the march, you were a woman that had worked on the march, they were just so excited about your being there. I remember one brother even went shopping for me because I arrived in their city and my clothing didn't arrive. This brother went and bought everything I needed to wear to the next day's event. And that's the way it has been ever since then. Okay, let's talk. Well, Erica's too young to remember all of this, you know, so that's why we're just going ahead. And I hope you understand this was so personal for the three of us, you know, Linda and Sister Nisa and me. So we can't help but talk about it and still have that feeling we had 32 years ago. Now let's talk about, it's been 32 years. Where are we now? Sister Nisa?
2: Ooh, 32 years later. So my children are grown. I have grandchildren now. I mean, it's just a total, right? I have 11 grandchildren. It's that's just really, really, really a surprising thing. I work at Howard University now. I'm the assistant dean for religious life. You know, it's just the time has grown. The time has gone by, but we're still young. I mean, we're still these young women anxious and ready to, you know, do things. One of the things that I'm really focused on, because I still write for the Final Call newspaper, I do a lot of stories around Cuba. And so Cuba is a big focus for me and what's happening there. And I was privileged to travel with Dr. Williams to Cuba with a delegation sponsored by the Institute for the Black World of the 21st Century.
0: Okay, Linda, and then we're going to come back to you, Sister Nisa, to tell us about what's happening in this 32nd anniversary. Okay, Linda.
1: Well, life has been a little different for me. I still have the Linda Green Group, and I used to lobby and fundraise and do all of that. But now I am in the cannabis industry. I entered the cannabis industry over 10 years ago. I've been licensed as a cannabis dispensary retailer in DC now for almost 8 years, but building on the minister and Marion, when I found out that there were no licensed dispensaries east of the river to service out people who needed medical cannabis more than anybody else, and they were being assigned to other dispensaries at the northern tip of the city, with no transportation or anything. And that's when I got involved and got the laws changed for at least one dispensary to open east of the river. And I had to go up against everybody in the country, but I was able to win that license, and I became the third Black woman in the country to be a licensed cannabis dispensary retailer. So we've been open and serving the people of the city and beyond for almost 8 years. My daughter, Tamia, has joined the company 5 years ago. And we're one of the three Black mother-daughter teams in the country. I am unapologetically Black. We celebrate our culture at the dispensary. We are committed to hiring from Ward 7 and 8, which I've done all the time because this is a brand new economy. That is what I'm doing now. Anacostia Organics Dispensary on Martin Luther King Jr. Avenue Southeast. It's a struggle, though. It is a true struggle.
0: Okay. Erica, we're going to give you an opportunity to say a little bit here. We know you were too young, as I said, at that time. But now that you see the excitement we still have 32 years later, don't you wish you had been here and been involved then?
3: Absolutely. I actually had the pleasure of meeting in person when I also went to Howard University, and he visited the campus very often. And at that time, what I really admired about him was the fact that he always met with the student body, and he gave us precious jewels. And at the time, I was the Caribbean Students Association vice president, and he had a meeting with us at the hotel off Georgia Avenue that had a cafe at one time. And he spoke to us about, our connection to his connection to the Caribbean and our responsibility towards that. So it's a moment that I will never forget in my life. And, how you're right, very warm and sincere, and you could feel the love that he had for his people. Also, as far as the march, I was there in the crowd. It was dense. I wasn't that young. I won't date myself though.
0: But the truth
3: But
0: is, a
3: it
0: matter
3: was
0: is you couldn't.
3: amazing. It was amazing to see all the brothers, the fathers, the sons and daughters and mothers supporting our men out in that march. And you're right, I never seen anything like it. And hopefully we will have an opportunity to replicate it even better, and have our men come out there and have a successful Million Man March. I hope that's something in the future that can happen.
0: Okay, well, a point of personal privilege here for the host. When I was in law school, we had Law Day, and I chose the minister to be the speaker at the law school. Oh my God, that was quite a day. I think that was one of the first times he had spoken, or the first time he had spoken there. But my promise to the students, because there was a little controversy about, you know how it is, people, they do that about all of us sometimes. But I said, okay, I will pay the expenses for him to come because the school didn't give us the money to do it. We had to come up with our own money. And if you love him, you pay me back. If you don't, fine, I'll just take the loss. I want you to know by the next morning, everybody was donating. I got all my money back. Even the professors were so excited, those who were not too afraid to come. You know, that there's been that kind of thing going on too. But they came and we had a wonderful time. And of course, before that, I had met him when I was running for office in Louisiana. And I hate to be monopolizing this, but I've had so many really great things with him. I was invited to hear him do his violin in Chicago. I was one of his special guests there. So I know others have stories like that. But what I did when I decided to write a book, which I do have a new book, I hope I can mention it. It's called This Is Me. And I want you to know the pledge the men took that day is in my book. That's how excited I was. So you'll see it. Those who might have forgotten it probably need to take a look at it and see because it's there. And I think it's something the men remember. Those who were truly involved, I mean, they had a different attitude when this march was over. Now, we just have a few minutes to talk about the celebration that's coming up. So, Sister Nisa, if I can get you to talk about the 32nd anniversary, where it is, when it is, et cetera.
2: So the anniversary is coming up of the Million Man March. Again, it's going to be in Atlanta, Georgia this year. And it's going to be a family day that Saturday. And there's going to be a big presentation, a big message from the Honorable Minister Louis Farrakhan through his National Assistant, Minister Ishmael Muhammad. And that is going to be on Sunday. It starts at, I think, 2 o'clock. Doors open at 12, right in Atlanta. You can go to NOI.org to get all the information, buy tickets, and really enjoy it. So definitely for your listeners that are in Atlanta, you are right there. You don't have to travel, you don't have to go anywhere. And those who want to travel, head on to Atlanta, and you will be right there to hear the message.
0: But it will also be announced
2: Oh,
0: like
2: it'll
0: we did the
2: yes.
0: Million Man March.
2: It'll also be live streamed as well for people who are not in the area. You can watch it. Go to NOI.org and you can watch it live as it happens. It'll be a live stream.
0: And that's how billions got a chance to hear it, to see it, to see what was going on, and see the beauty of Black people, when we get together for a good cause, I will never forget it. It's been one of the blessings of my life. And I'm sure the two of you can say that, and any of the other sisters who saw it, just to look out there and see Black men all over, even on the tree limb, and they weren't there to be hung. They were there to celebrate and to get a closer look and to be involved. And this just went on. I want to go back to those days. So I'm glad that we're having this celebration. Maybe we can revive some of that wonderful spirit that we have, because as Al Green says, it's time for us to be together. We've got to be together. Yes. As a matter of fact, I'm doing a sermon at my church Sunday, and it's going to be about being together. All right. So I went to Al Green this time to get my message. But I do messages now at church since that time. Linda, do you have some final words there?
1: Besides giving birth to my daughter, was the highest point of my life and the most memorable part of my life. And I just, you know, we need this unity again. We need that love spread again. We need the understanding and listen to the message again. Because our world is being, and particularly in the Black world, we're being divided, hurt, slammed upon in just every kind of way, form, or fashion. At the same time, I want to take a minute to express my heartfelt condolences to the Honorable Minister Farrakhan and his family and the loss of his gorgeous, beautiful, loving wife and his daughter. My heart is very heavy on the passing of the two of them.
2: You're muted, Dr. Williams. You're on mute. We can't hear you.
0: Okay. Thank you so much, Linda. I said, I'm sure we would express the same thing as you. And by the way, my title of my message this Sunday is Let's Stay Together. So we are together. I mean, we've never been apart, but no. It's so important when we get involved that we don't just quit just because something goes wrong maybe That's one right. time, because our staying may be what makes it even better. So 32 years later, here we are. Sister Nisa, what's your last words on that?
2: I think some of the things I want people to remember about that day are the nuances that did not get highlighted a lot in the media. You know, there was no crime that day in Washington, D.C. You know, there were no shootings, there were no burglaries, there were no car thefts, you know, nobody broke into the stores. Also, the brothers left that place as clean as when they found it. It's not better than when they found it. A lot of times when you go down to the mall after marches or whatever, there's trash everywhere, there's debris everywhere, nothing. The place was as clean as when they found it. And so these are some things people don't always recognize and remember. But it was a monumental day in a lot of different ways. And men left there changed for life.
0: Absolutely. And as we meet them across the country, they still have changed. And they are just, I believe, just waiting for this anniversary so that we can have that feeling all over again. You don't have to be a man to have gotten something from the Million Man March. Now, this program is in remembrance of the one and only Dick Gregory. I want to start with you, Linda.
1: Yes.
0: What do you remember about him?
1: Oh my gosh, Dick and I go way, way back, even before I met you, Faye, because of my former husband, Duke Green, who just passed recently. But what I remember about Dick, he would just show up at the house and you open the door and he just goes straight to our refrigerator.
0: I remember I've been there with him.
1: He goes straight to the refrigerator. But one of the things, we were getting ready to go out for our anniversary dinner and Dick shows up unexpectedly to the house and he says, well, I'm going with you. And I looked at my husband, I said, he's going with us, right? And he did.
0: Okay.
1: But he was just a wonderful guy.
0: Sister Nisa?
2: So very quickly, I met him several times and I was just in awe of his comedy. I was in awe of his love for healthy eating and just all the work he did to uplift our people. He was just an amazing man.
0: So don't forget, we're coming up to the 32nd annual memory of that wonderful Million Man March. It's something we will never forget, particularly those of us who were alive then and who were old enough. And I said, my sister here was too young to remember then, but she's reminded us that she was there too. As every person I know, they were there. We wish we had more time, but we've had a great time. And don't forget, we celebrate the 32nd anniversary of the Millionaire March on the 10th and 11th in Atlanta, Georgia. And if my leg cooperates that I injured, I'll see you there. Love you.
1: Thank you. Love you all.
2: Thank you.

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Welcome to Sojourner Truth. We live in a global world. We are all interrelated. So on Sojourner Truth, we work to bring directly to you news and views on local, national, and international policies and stories that affect us all. And we draw out how those of us most impacted, women, communities of color, and other communities are responding. We also discuss the relationship between art and politics.

0: 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Today on Sojourner Truth, we focus and dig in on war and peace movements with Curry Peterson Smith. All this and more on Sojourner Truth. You are listening to Sojourner Truth with your host, Nana Jumpy. On September 8th, the United Nations began its 81st session of the General Assembly. Heads of state and other high-level dignitaries from across the world will gather and have gathered to grapple with some of the world's greatest challenges, including several wars and armed conflicts. Benjamin Netanyahu is scheduled to speak on September 24th in spite of having an international warrant for his arrest over his head, and Donald Trump is also expected to join the General Assembly, though the exact date of his arrival is not yet been announced. Pleased to be joined by Curry Peterson Smith to discuss the U.S.-Israeli wars on Palestine, Iran, and Lebanon, and the fights for peace in spite of these deep challenges. Curry Peterson Smith is the Michael Ratner Middle East Fellow at the Institute for Policy Studies, where he researches U.S. empire, borders, and migration. Greetings, comrade. Greetings, greetings. Thank you so much for joining us.
1: I'm so grateful to be here with you, Nana.
0: So there's a lot happening. Like some

0: not paying as much attention with the United States and its support of Israel and the latest news on that. What's happening? What's the latest on that? And then we'll talk about what the implications of some of that is.
1: Yeah, well, of course, we have to start with what's happening in Palestine, which is in Gaza. The genocide continues. They are not only carrying out these very kind of targeted killings. They have this, they're open about it, this assassination campaign. Anybody who they accuse of being in any way related to the organization Hamas or playing any role in the October 7th attacks is on Israel's hit list, and they are just identifying them using all kinds of AI and other tools, surveillance tools, and so on, and assassinating them. It should be noted, by the way, that the state of Israel has not convicted a single person, charged or convicted a single person for the October 7th attacks. You know, for the thousands who they've accused of
0: Wow.
1: crimes, not a single crime has been prosecuted. They are just killing people. You know, the soldiers, special forces units, and then kind of drone quadcopters are acting as, or people operating them are operating as judge, jury, and executioner. So that is happening. They're also dropping bombs in Gaza. And this is in the context of stealing more and more land. So, you know, Gaza before October 2023 was already one of the most densely populated places on earth, where people have been confined. And now Israel controls more than 50% of the Gaza Strip that Palestinians were already confined to. It's around 60%. So that continues, you know, that violence continues. And Itamar Ben-Gvir, the national security minister, has been open and saying, I think we should be killing 30 to 40 Palestinians in Gaza a day. That's the plan, and that's what they're doing. In the West Bank, it should be noted that they are also on a massive offensive, forcibly removing people, Palestinians, from their land. And it is really the kind of uniformed Israeli forces working hand in glove with Israeli settlers. So that is, you know, of course, there have been hundreds of thousands of Israeli settlers in the West Bank for many years. It has been a violent, horrific occupation, but it is intensifying. So all that's happening in Palestine, we can get to, you know, we can get to Lebanon and other things that Israel is doing in the region later. But in that context, the U.S. is not only endorsing, but arming, you know, all of this violence. Most recently, with the White House approving 60,000 bombs and warheads, you know, new bombs and warheads to go to Israel. And these include 20,000 very large 2,000-pound bombs, you know, the ones that we have seen cause so much destruction in Gaza, as well as so-called bunker buster penetrating, you know, warheads. So that's what the United States is doing, you know, in the face of this ongoing genocide, and, you know, genocidal practices really across Palestine. They are arming it. That's what the U.S. government is doing.
0: You know, when it seems so extreme because it is. When you talk about this targeting, like people talking about a quota of people to be killed, talking about people being killed without being convicted, and of course it's on such a smaller scale. But I was thinking about what was happening, what the United States was doing to the poor fishermen of the Caribbean Sea, where they were deciding, yeah, we're just going to target those people and kill them and figure it out later, you know? And that number was much smaller, much, much smaller, and yet so devastating. And, you know, when you hear from the folks who were impacted, just the idea of normalizing assassinating people, normalizing killing people without any count, you know, whether it's with or without process, right? Because some of us are anti-death penalty over here, but for there to actually be no process other than the process of killing,
1: Right.

0: And for people to not think that that is not only something they should be concerned about in solidarity, but also in self-interest, that when something becomes normalized anywhere in the world,
1: that's right,
0: it becomes normalized for us all. It's just, you know, what is not clicking with people, Curry? What is not clicking with people?
1: It's such a good question. And, you know, one answer is that so much is invested into making sure that we don't see or make the connections with what is happening elsewhere in the world, right? Like, I mean, it's real that people here, you know, in this country, people, you know, in Black community that you and I live in and organize in, like, are facing all kinds of horrors, you know, people in immigrant communities, I mean, across the board, right? And that kind of oppression, you know, in a word, that we are dealing with, you know, it not only makes us miserable, but one function is for us, it kind of isolates us, you know, and isolates us from the rest of the world, and it narrows our scope. And I think that such a big part of our work has to be, you know, engaging with the realities that people are confronting in the day to day, and also expanding that scope. You know what I mean? And pointing out, look, folks in Palestine, Palestinians, they deserve our solidarity just because they deserve, you know, all the things that we all deserve. They deserve the right to live, to thrive, and so on. And for what it's worth, what is being piloted against them will come to us also. And I think that actually Israel is really, I mean, that's true in general. Like when oppressors get away with abusing one group of people, they will deploy it against others. You know, that is how this works. But I think that Israel, especially, part of their role in the 21st century is normalizing violence in a way that I think just, it lowers it targets Palestinians in particular again, you know, to an incredibly violent degree, but it's also lowering the global floor about how people can be treated, and especially how the most marginalized folks can be treated. And so, you know, what you're saying about the airstrikes in the Caribbean is absolutely relevant. And in fact, I think if we're talking about, I mean, let's go back. We just had the 25th anniversary of the 9/11 attacks and the beginning of the so-called war on terror. And such a huge feature of that war ended up being the drone wars, right? Like these drone assassinations that the U.S. ended up carrying out in Pakistan and Afghanistan and Yemen, you know, and elsewhere. And if we're talking about like that particular form of violence of an extrajudicial assassination from the sky, actually, I would argue Israel played a huge role in normalizing that in the early 2000s. They started doing what they called a targeted killing program. That was their name, you know, and they would use that to assassinate Palestinians from the air. And when they first did it, as with so many things Israel does, when they first did it, there was a rightly outrage, you know, it was beyond the pale of what's acceptable in the international community. And they kept on doing it and they got away with it. And then the U.S. said, oh, we can do it too, right? And so then, as I said, the U.S. has been carrying out these airstrikes in Central Asia, the Middle East, and in Somalia, elsewhere in Africa for many years now. And now the Trump administration said, let's try it in the Caribbean. And they are trying to push that as far as they can go as well. So, you know, what Israel tries, it doesn't stay, you know, what happens in Palestine doesn't stay in Palestine. You know what I mean? Like if they are piloting these kinds of violence and they succeed, if they get away with it, it you know, that's a problem again, because Palestinians are suffering, but they're coming for all of us also.
0: Yeah, absolutely. And I think, you know, it brings me also to the conversation about the failure of like the carceral state and the carceral mindset as the way to address harm, right? Because, you know, we've got the United Nations General Assembly that's coming up. I think started this week and will go into next week. And Benjamin Netanyahu will be showing up next week in New York City, right? And you think about the ways in which the criminal courts, right? These international criminal courts, ICC, and all of these other mechanisms are supposed to make it such that when you have leaders of nations, and sometimes even of cities, when you think about what they did to mayors in Rwanda, based upon the conflict there, when you have people that are, that are people of power that perpetuate crimes against humanity and perpetuate genocides, then there is allegedly this carceral system that comes through and stops them, right? And clearly, through all that you've described, nothing has happened to any of those people within this international carceral system that's been set up, whether that be through the UN or whether that be outside of the UN. And nothing is happening now, and nothing's going to happen to Benjamin Netanyahu next week, right? Thinking about these mechanisms that have another way, in other words, aren't the carceral way, they've also seemed to be somewhat ineffective. What is the block? Like looking, for example, at the United Nations, it's clear that the majority of the nations of the world are appalled, and that the majority of the nations of the world are horrified. And so why is nothing happening? Like I'm, this is not what Model UN taught me when I, 9,000 years ago when I was in college, Curry. What is going on here?
1: Yeah, this is such a it's I mean you're putting some really big things on the table. I really appreciate it. And I mean, the first thing to say just about kind of the nature of the International Criminal Court, it's really interesting because on one hand, like we have this thing called international law, which is a kind of an interesting,
0: I was going to say,
1: idea.
0: do we, Curry? Do we? But I'm following with you. I'm going with you.
1: Yeah, no, it's super interesting, because there's kind of the idea that the states of the world, and that's who ultimately, I mean, these bodies are ultimately based on states, right? Like the United Nations, the International Court of Justice, these are bodies that states are members of, right? Like the statehood is required for membership, which is kind of an interesting thing. And so anyway, there's this idea that these states have agreed on a set of, a set of universal laws. And yet we know from the start of the United Nations that these things have not been practiced universally. So there's the idea of international law versus the reality, right? And the International Criminal Court in particular is really interesting. I mean, this is a court that can charge and try and incarcerate or otherwise kind of punish individuals. And overwhelmingly, it has done so against people from the global south, right? And there's been this kind of and the same thing with the International Court of Justice, right? And so there's been this question of like, well, can these bodies actually hold individuals and states that are colonial powers, that are global north powers, et cetera, can it hold them accountable too? And I think that's kind of this open question, right? Like the International Court of Justice has issued a ruling saying that Israel is plausibly committing genocide in Gaza. They haven't concluded their kind of proceedings about that, but they've said it's definitely possible. It's definitely plausible. And we think that you should stop, right? And of course, Israel kept on going. The International Criminal Court has charged Netanyahu and Yoav Gallant, the former Israeli Minister of Defense. By the way, it also charged two Hamas officials, both of whom have been extrajudicially killed by Israel. So they will not face proceedings. But Netanyahu has been able to evade arrest by the ICC. So I mean, and I will just say, like, I think about this and I kind of grapple with it because I'm like, I think that there should be some kind of pursuit or way to have some kind of accountability, right? Or ways of having accountability for people who commit these egregious violations. And so what are the mechanisms, right? And can the ICC be that mechanism for Israel? So far, not so much, because yes, as you said, Netanyahu is planning on coming next week. So, yeah, I mean, what's interesting is that he does have to, he has had to change his flight path because there are states that have said that they will honor the ICC warrant. It's just that the United States has not only said that it won't, but the United States is really campaigning against the International Criminal Court. And I think that gets at the bigger question you're asking, which is like, what is actually happening here, right? Like, why are these bodies and this body called the International Criminal Court in particular not actually making good on the idea of, universal accountability for international law? And there's a bunch going on. I mean, the kind of obvious answer is that the powerful countries, they make the rules, including the rules on how the rules are enforced. But the sort of logic that I think is accepted in at the UN and just in the so-called international community is that a so-called democracy like the United States or a so-called democracy like Israel, they have a legal system whereby they are able to hold themselves accountable. I think that's the argument, right? And so
0: Right.
1: the United States has committed all kinds of violations of international law. I think about in 2015, the US bombed, really strafed for 30 minutes, not just one bomb, but shot at for 30 minutes a Doctors Without Borders hospital in Afghanistan. And Doctors Without Borders, to their great credit, would not let that go. They kept on bringing that up and saying the US needs to be held accountable. And basically, what the US said was, look, we have an internal Pentagon investigation, and we're taking care of it. And that was allowed to pass. And
0: Yeah, so
1: Israel,
0: it's the cop version of internal affairs. Internal
1: it's
0: affairs is handling this.
1: what a perfect analogy, the cop version of internal affairs, right? And Israel, similarly, the kind of there's this a predominant notion, at least among the North American and European powers, is that Israel's a democracy, so they can hold themselves accountable. And I think that we're seeing the reality.
0: Yeah, we certainly are seeing the reality. And the reality is, no, they cannot. I mean, and I think because empire, as you've indicated much more eloquently earlier, it replicates itself, and it replicates and it copies each other and all of those things. And so when there's not a stop, then everyone looks around and says, oh, this also doesn't count for me. And it's like extra crispy. If people feel like that behavior is happening by Black people, in majority Black countries, right? But it's like when it's not, particularly when it's people that are perceived as white, under all these social constructs, right? But people that are perceived as whites, leaders that are perceived as white, it's like, okay, not as big a deal. Somehow it's okay. This is the leader of a country. How could you do that to them? And it's like, yeah, well, the whole point is that these people have the kind of power that cannot always be dealt with internally. I mean, think of even with the dictator in chief, and how many lawsuits and cases and all of that they had when they were out of office. What did that do, right? Because there's this notion that, well, you can't have the president of the United States behind bars because that somehow puts the presidency behind bars. It damages the presidency. It damages democracy in some kind of way that we all are supposed to find acceptable, or unacceptable, excuse me, unacceptable, that that could never happen. And I see that kind of attitude that they absolutely did not have for mayors in Rwanda.
1: That's
0: That they
1: great.
0: absolutely did not have. Thinking about, just for a couple of minutes, how we can see what is moving in some areas of these international bodies. When I look at the UN and I see how, yes, in spite of the fact that maybe the ICC and other entities are not able to do much, people are still not sitting down and doing nothing. People are still walking out. People are still, of general assemblies and of different speeches when Netanyahu or other folks that are perpetuating this genocide are, come to speak. People are still, states are still lifting up their voices in support of Palestine and the Palestinian people. So there hasn't been a total beatdown. What are
1: Right.
0: some of the things that you're seeing that, or at least a couple of things that you're seeing that you're thinking to yourself, are signs of life in terms of the pushback, even on the state level, to what is happening?
1: Right. I mean, I do think that the fact that South Africa brought the case to the International Court of Justice that Israel is committing genocide, that in general, the fact that other states signed on to that case, and the fact that South Africa would not back down despite a lot of pressure from the United States is really significant and interesting. I mean, it has its own contradictions, and we can talk about there are plenty of critiques, by my South African comrades about ways that the South African state, actions it's doing within South Africa, right? So I will acknowledge that. But on the global stage, this notion that, hey, we are party to, the Genocide Convention, and we are member states of this body called the International Court of Justice, and it should actually enforce its own rules, right? That I think is part of, I don't know, asserting a certain direction for the UN. I just think that the UN is at this kind of crossroads, right? Like, you have a situation where the president of the United States, who denounces the UN all the time, like, he shows up at the General Assembly to make a speech in which he denounces the body that he is speaking to, right? And he's also working on assembling his own transnational or international bodies, where that he wants to be alternative sites of power to the UN. Clearly, I mean, this thing, the Board of Peace, so-called, that he is the chair, that he appointed himself the chair of.
0: Which, if he is the chair, that what will not be, there'll be a lot of things happening, but what will absolutely not be happening is peace. Sorry to
1: Right,
0: interrupt you.
1: there will be a board, yeah, but there will not be peace, right? But like, a bunch of states were like, yeah, we're in, you know what I mean? Like they're like, that sounds good. I mean, it's interesting. I think that there's a bunch of states who have basically said, a bunch of governments have, with Trump kind of coming in and taking a wrecking ball to a lot of these understandings and a lot of these institutions, a bunch of states have said, you know what, finally we can stop pretending to care about human rights, and instead we can just kind of do our thing. And so when South Africa does bring a case to the ICJ, when, as you said, different governments do walk out of the General Assembly when Netanyahu takes the stage, that in a way is fighting for something, in terms of an idea of what the UN could be. And again, it's not to say, like, look, there have been contradictions and tensions between the UN's stated mission and its actual practices from the very start, right? But there are some governments that are, I think, fighting in defense of a certain idea of what the UN could be, and in particular, this notion that international law should actually be a thing that societies and countries and governments around the world adhere to.
0: You are listening to Sojourner Truth with your host, Nana Jumpy. And I am speaking with Curry Peterson Smith, who is the Michael Ratner Middle East Fellow at the Institute for Policy Study. More Sojourner Truth with Curry Peterson Smith after this short break.

0: to me. Whoa, it ain't nothing but a heartbreak. Whoa, send only to the Undertaker.
1: You are listening to Sojourner Truth with your host, Nana Jumpy, and we are in conversation with Kari Peterson Smith, the Michael Ratner Middle East Fellow at the Institute for Policy Studies. Let's talk and pivot and talk about this U.S. war on Iran, which is still waging. People are lifting up the issue, particularly as we are heading towards these midterms, that, hey, you know, that we, the people in the United States and then the world, were told that this was going to be a 2-week thing, and then it was going to be a 4-week thing. You know, again, I'm old as dirt and twice as funky, so I remember George H.W. Bush having that sign up that said, mission accomplished or whatever, right, on the warship. And it was like, okay, but this seems to still be going on. And it gives me that kind of vibes. But on the other hand, a big difference is that we were on people's head. Like, there was so much anti-war movement and continuing of the conversation, even through years of war on Afghanistan, of war in Iraq, et cetera. And so thinking about this war on Iran, and even though it's coming up now, it really feels like it's coming up more as a gotcha in an electoral and policy conversation than as real opposition in terms of, on, you know, at least with the folks that have the power to push, you know, to make things stop, let's put it that way, right? So we'll talk about the people on the ground as well, because that's related, but it just feels like it's become like an election talking point about affordability somehow.
2: Yes.
1: As opposed to a, how is we functioning as a, how is this country functioning in the world as a point of foreign policy? And yeah, your thoughts.
2: Yeah, I'm so glad that we're talking about this. You know, we have a, just to your point, like exactly to your point, there's a member of Congress here in Massachusetts where I live named Catherine Clark, who is the House Minority Whip. And, you know, she a few months ago started sending out, this person, I should say, she's not what our order called the progressive Democrats. Yeah, she is what they call.
1: No, Clark is not a progressive Democrat. I can't believe it. Go ahead.
2: Right. So she's a kind of interesting indicator species, you know, on a lot of this political discourse. And a few months ago, her office started sending out emails that would say things like, oppose Trump's war. And she would have an entire email about the war in Iran without mentioning the word Iran or Iranian, right?
1: Oh, well, that's very interesting.
2: Isn't that interesting? The entire email is about affordability, gas prices, you know, a reckless president, but no mention at all about where the war is being waged and who it's being waged on. So I think that that actually really captures a lot of this sort of paradoxical situation that we're in the U.S., where actually a majority of Americans opposed the war, majority opposed it before it started, and even greater majority oppose it now that it's happening. And yet there is virtually no conversation about the actual reality of the war. And in fact, we, you know, we've been talking about it at the Institute for Policy Studies where I work, how, you know, when I listen to their coverage on National Public Radio or read news coverage elsewhere, often they're not even referring to it as the war in Iran. They're referring to, quote, the closure of the Strait of Hormuz, which is a very interesting phrase, because it allows you to talk about gas prices without talking about why is the Strait of Hormuz closed. That's because of the war that the U.S. and Israel are waging in Iran, you know, and in response, Iran closed the strait, right? But that is kind of absent, and of course absent from the conversation. is the immense suffering that Iranians are experiencing right now. I mean, at least 4,000 have been killed in this war. You know, in the first, I've been reading about how the first few weeks of the war, the U.S. bombed several hospitals and medical facilities and ambulances and medical personnel, in addition, of course, to schools. People will know about the school that was bombed in Minab, in Iran, killing so many children. There's multiple schools that there was some conversation about months ago, but now there's basically no conversation about Iranian suffering. So it is a real problem. It's good that a majority of people oppose the war in this country. It's extremely important that we talk about it, but we cannot accept a conversation about this war that is just about the high price of gas for Americans. You know, we have to talk about how this is impacting people in Iran.
1: Yeah, you know, and I'm thinking about how this U.S.-Israeli war on Iran is something that has been opposed an across the board type of, you know, politically, right? So You have folks who are MAGA, who, you know, are in opposition, all the way to the folks that are sort of more in our camps on the left, right? Yeah. In opposition. And yet it somehow got pulled down to this affordability piece and does not seem to be animating people on the ground in the same kind of way. So, you know, let's talk about that piece. Is it that, you know, what do you think is the reason? Well, I know there's multiple reasons, but what do you think are some of the main reasons for that? Because even amongst, you know, all that wide swath of people, and I'm talking not just electeds, I'm talking about people, regular people, that, you know, even with that kind of almost universal feeling that, hey, people don't want to be in a forever war. People don't want to go back to that. Allegedly, part of the reason that some of these people elected this person president was because of the promise of not getting into these kinds of wars, etc.
2: Right.
1: You know, and yet it really feels like, even in terms of the streets and what's happening in the streets and the pushback, it is still basically the lefties, baby. Like, we're basically still the ones that are out there. And I'm like, well, where are all these other people? Why do you think, or what are a couple of the factors you think involved in why we're not seeing like the mass protests in the ways that we did against like the Iraq war, et cetera?
2: That is an absolutely critical question. And, you know, I also, it's interesting too to think about, we're not seeing the kind of protest against the war in Iran that we saw, particularly in the first year of, you know, the post-October 2023 Gaza genocide, right? Like, where like hundreds of thousands of people were in the streets, like students were carrying out encampments on their campuses. There were all kinds of direct actions, you know, at Congress, there are so many different ways that people were resisting. And one thing that I have thought a lot, I've been thinking a lot about, that kind of moment that led to this outpouring of outrage and disgust, you know, with the Israeli genocide in Gaza and sympathy and solidarity with the Palestinians of Gaza, I think was driven in so many ways. I mean, there has been a growing, you know, there's been a kind of, you know, small but mighty and really relentless movement in this country for Palestinian rights for many years. It has been, until literally 3 years ago, really forced to the margins of U.S. politics. But I think that our movement had done a lot to kind of build a foundation so that there was more of a critical mass than ever, you know, in U.S. history of people in this country who knew who Palestinians are, you know, and who believe in Palestinian rights, right? And then the big thing that I think drove this kind of outpouring was the access that Americans had to seeing the reality of this horrific genocide that the U.S. is arming and supporting. You know, we could see it on our phones. We could see what these bombs were doing. We could see, you know, Israelis were self-documenting their own war crimes on social media. So that there is endless content of that. And it kind of, there's so much riding against, or let me rephrase that. There is so much invested in Americans not connecting with what's happening abroad. And I think that the Gaza genocide, it broke through all of that, that's meant to prevent us from making that connection. And really, it was Palestinians in Gaza on their phones with their cameras narrating the genocide that was being waged against them that broke through and connected with so many people in this country. And it changed a lot of people's lives, right? And one thing is that I think that that is actually kind of the exception. I mean, I've been hoping, and I think in a way it is the case that the Gaza genocide has opened a broader set of conversations around U.S. foreign policy. You and I have talked about this. It has invited new conversations actually about the horrific violence in Sudan and in Congo, right? Like actually the Gaza genocide has, it's opened the door to more conversation. And yet I think what it takes to really maintain people's attention and focus on working to end a violent US foreign policy, we have to, in a constant way, be calling attention to the humanity of people on the receiving end of this violence. You know what I mean? Like it's not like the kind of being able to say in a poll, yes, I oppose this war, that does not in and of itself translate into people being in the streets or otherwise taking action to stop the war, right? It's on us to make that opposition real, I think, by providing some of those details of what life is actually like for Iranian folks and for Lebanese folks. I'll put that on the table too, because that is, you know, there's a twin war, you know, as the US and Israel wages war in Iran, Israel's occupying Lebanon, right? As it's carrying out the Gaza genocide, right? Like, I think that we have to make sure, in a way that's kind of relentless, that the humanity of those folks comes through. And, you know, I'll say this. I think that's probably true always in U.S. history, but this is a time where there's a lot going on in this country. You know what I mean? Like there's ICE raids, there are, you know, troops deployed to cities. People
1: Yeah, there's a
2: are.
1: lot of violent type of stuff happening in this country, sheer violence that I think people haven't seen in a minute.
2: Absolutely, like scary violence and like violence of all. I mean, the data centers, right? Which is another form of violence. It was like, we're going to come into your community and just take a bunch of land and take your water and take, you know, like, and we're going to, you know, your city council is going to vote for it without you getting a say. You know, the flock cameras. I mean, there's a lot happening. This election that's coming up. You know, will people be allowed to vote? There's a lot of things competing for people's attention. And so in that context, those of us who are committed to solidarity with our relatives around the world, it is that much more important for us to do that work of making sure that that is part of the conversation.
1: And as usual, perfect segues into just a conversation about peace, right? And about the peace movement. Because when I talk to people now about the peace movement, people assume, you know, that I'm talking about something from the 60s, like literally in the 70s. They suddenly see a halo of flowers around my head and a shaggy rug, you know what I'm saying? And the vest, the leather vest with the tassels, you know what I'm saying? They're like, no, this is not what we're talking about right now. And it seems so aspirational to even have a peace movement. I'm not even talking about the peace. I'm talking about the movement to push for peace. But there is a peace movement that people, I don't think, are aware of, that we are a part of, right? And so let's talk a little bit about that movement, in terms of the fact that it exists, but also the kinds of concerns that that the people within this movement, which of course is broad and varied, are lifting up in this moment.
2: Yeah, and truthfully, you know, we've got a big task ahead of us, not only because, I mean, very clearly, like the people who run this country and the people who run, you know, who are running the states of the world, frankly, are they are carrying out and gearing up for more armed conflict. I mean, all of the kind of monitoring organizations that pay attention to armed conflict are pointing out, it's not just in your head. Like, there is more war and armed conflict now than there was 10 years ago, than there was 20 years ago. It is becoming a more violent and more dangerous world as it comes to military and other armed violence. So not only that, but that violence is very much, I mean, you have put on the table throughout our conversation the question of colonialism, right? Like, that is a several centuries old system that we are still operating in. But there's also something very current about this moment in violence, right? Where they are figuring out, what does AI-assisted war look like? So they are, right? Like, they are pursuing the wars and genocides of the 21st century. And so we do need to think about, all right, so what does a peace movement of the 21st century look like, right? So that people are not, the only point of reference in people's minds, as you say, is like the 1960s. We actually need to kind of invent or reinvent what that movement looks like. So that said, what's happening now, of course, a lot of our attention is devoted to stopping the Gaza genocide in so many different ways, and trying to figure out how to mobilize, to continue to mobilize and continue to force that conversation. What's really interesting is that after pushing, for a few years now, going on 3 years, there's a way that kind of the policy world can really not only lag behind, what we fight for, but when it comes to things like supporting Israeli violence, I mean, that is deeply entrenched support in this country. And so, in a lot of ways, policymakers at the state, local, and federal level have been kicking and screaming. They've been very reluctant to want to change the course, and yet they are being compelled to by our movements, which is really interesting. Before Congress recessed for the summer, there was a vote in the House of Representatives about cutting U.S. military aid to Israel that actually. That obviously didn't pass, but more people voted for it than ever. So that's interesting that again, I don't think that lawmakers have, most of them have not like discovered Palestinian humanity, but the political calculus has changed in terms of their credibility, right? As more people are disgusted by Israel, or more, as more people are disgusted by AIPAC, and what they do, right? So that's a big part of what our movement is doing. And then we are working, to try to call attention to and stop this war in Iran, which, the White House has no intention of stopping, as far as I'm concerned, as far as I can see. The Pentagon, they are planning on sticking with this, and so we're going to have to demand, an end to that. And I think our movements have been working to make the connections between military violence that the U.S. wages abroad and the military violence and militarized violence that the U.S. wages domestically. So there have been efforts that people like you and I have been part of, calling attention to policing in this country, the way that Black communities are policed, the way that migrant communities are policed, the way that the border is policed, right? All of that is related to the question of U.S. militarism. And so, how do we make those connections and resist militarism across the board?
1: We could continue having this conversation for another whole hour session, but we only have a couple of minutes, unfortunately. And so wanting to, if someone is listening to this now and remembering that, yes, there is a peace movement, or understanding that there is a peace movement that they can plug into, if they are wondering how to, where to get information that can help them think through and understand what's happening in this moment, particularly as it pertains to war and peace.
2: Yes.
1: Know that they can look towards various institutions, including the one where you work. How do folks plug in? How do folks make sure that they're staying on top of things?
2: Thank you for that. I'm going to tell you about the Institute for Policy Studies. But let me just make a quick comment, just real quick, before we end on the question. Going back to the UN, because I made this point earlier about these governments kind of asserting a certain direction or defense of the idea of international law. And I just want to point that out. And this gets at what people can do. That I also don't think those governments have sort of discovered the humanity necessarily of Palestinians or others. They're being compelled by their own populations. You know what I mean? Like the British government, the German government, the Spanish government, certainly, you know, which has kind of taken up the torch of Palestinian rights. That is because the people of Spain have mobilized, right? The people of Italy have mobilized. And so war is contested in a massive way by populations, by people all around the world. And that is what's forcing a set of conversations at the UN. And I think that we in the US have to be part of that. We have to be part of this global rejection of war and militarism. So to continue to plug in, I would recommend people check out the website of my organization, the Institute for Policy Studies, which is ips-dc.org. We have something up there called the Iran Reader, which is a set of kind of resource, a set of articles and other fact sheets and things like that for people to understand the war in Iran and the occupation of Lebanon and the Gaza genocide. I want to call attention to my colleagues' work at IPS, the National Priorities Project. They focus on the question of military budgeting in particular. And that feels very relevant right now this fall because this military budget, all the funding that all the things that they are doing to wage these wars, they have to be paid for. And Trump doesn't pay for it. That's not his job. It's Congress's job. So they have to vote on a military budget. They have to vote on supplemental funding to support to continue to fight this war in Iran. And that means that we have to put a lot of pressure wherever we are, however we can, on Congress to reject all of it, to say none of this should be funded. The Pentagon shouldn't be funded at all, and certainly this war should not be funded. So I hope folks listening can plug in and engage where they can and wherever they are.
1: Murray, thank you so very much for joining me. This has been such a rich conversation. I look forward to the next one offline and on the air. Have a wonderful, wonderful rest of your day.
2: Thank you. And likewise, Nana, I'm always grateful.
1: You are listening to Sojourner Truth with your host, Nana Jumpy. And that was Curry Peterson Smith, the Michael Ratner Middle East Fellow at the Institute of Policy Studies.

And that's our show. I'd like to thank our guest, the Sojourner Truth team, our board operator, Coltrane, and producer, Gary Scott, and you for joining us. Let's get together at the same time and place next week for Sojourner Truth Radio. Be well.

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At Humptix is free, and we're going to have ourselves a time this afternoon. Opening up, yeah, you're right, with the Soul Rebels. I got something on Facebook that said that Marc Mariel and Mary and Mitch Landrieu in town for the March Fest on Saturday from 3 to 7 at the Atlas, yes, you're right. So I thought I'd open up with the 504. Of course, that's the area code for the Big Easy. Yeah, you're right, but we're going to go and get into it, man. I got stacks of music around here that I want to bring you this afternoon, man, so we might as well get to it right now. I'm going to send this next cut out to my dear friend, Joe Pete. I hope you got your ears on. We're going to take you back home. Yes, you're right, and get into a little Zydeco groove for you, baby.

Strange Train. Robert Randolph and the Family Band from his CD Brighter Days. Yes, you're right. Boy, you talking about a cat, man. He could just tear up, sets that pedal steel on fire. I told you I had a lot of music in here for you this morning. Yeah, you're right. It's morning somewhere. Yes, indeed it is. Well, as a matter of fact, at home, it's 11:15 in Texas. So I'm still in that frame of mind. Let's keep it moving. Let's keep it moving because I'm going to run out of time before I run out of music. I was vetting this the other day, and I said, you know what? I'm going to play this on the show. I'm going to play some Eric Gales and Trudy Lynn going inside of the CD, The Songs of Jimi Hendrix, Blue Haze, Voodoo Child. Let's see what he can do with this thing. Yeah.

Boy, they playing like they got something on their mind. Ooh-wee. Eric Gales, Trudy Lynn, Voodoo Child, Scooter Magruder, what's going on with you? You know he's going to be here on tomorrow, yes, you're right, for Don't Forget the Blues, the Thursday edition, yes, you're right. Hey, Scooter, I saw one of your, I know the cat is listening right now, and I sure enough forgot his name. I saw him, I was on my way to the store the other day, and he stopped me. Yes, you're right. And he was talking about he went to the, they had a big old, for lack of a better word, a big old funk fest up there, up in Bethesda. Last week, he said he was there, man. He said he was in the house. Yeah, you're right. He said, boy, they got funky too. Yeah, you're right. Scooter, you know who I'm talking about. He comes to the Milk Crate. Well, y'all got a big house up there, man. Y'all get them coming in. Yeah, you're right. I haven't been up there in a minute. I'm going to try to stop through this Friday. But he's one of your regulars, yes, you're right, that come up to the Milk Crate on Fridays. Y'all be getting it in up there, having a good time. Yes, indeed. And, yeah, I'm going to try to come check you out this week, though, Scooter, for sure. I'm going to try. You heard me. That's the operative word, try. Yes, you're right. Eric Gales and Trudy Lynn. I want to give you one more from this CD, man. I'm going to send this out there to my peoples. Yes, you're right. Lady Murray, who was in here on yesterday, tanned it up. I know she like Luther Allison, but I'm going to play you some Bernard Allison. How about that, Lady Murray? You're going to dig this, too. You're going to dig this, too. We in a train set. Yeah, you're right. He's waiting for his to come on in.

Now, we ain't gonna play that over again. I thought it went to my next song. I know y'all won't hear that again, don't you? That's sacrilegious, ain't it, for me to turn it off. But that's sure what I'm finna do. I tell you what I'm gonna do. That would be bad. I'm not gonna do that. I'm gonna go to my next run. I'm gonna come back to Bernard. But I'm gonna slip in. Who we got over here? I slipped in that was coming in behind Bernard. I was gonna play some Lurie Bell, a piece from Mercurial Sun. I'm gonna play this. I know y'all was digging that. I was digging it too, man, but I'm gonna get behind if I don't go and do what I got to do. Y'all stay with me.

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Thursday, October 1st, Wolf's Blues Show and Sit-In Jam with Linwood Taylor is at the New Deal Cafe, Greenbelt, Maryland at 6:30. And Pete Canaris and the High Flyers are at the Cat's Eye Pub, Fells Point, Baltimore at 8. Friday, October 2nd, Ryan Lee Crosby is at Hank Deedle's Tavern, Rockville, Maryland at 5:30. 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Billy Thompson Band is at Calypso's, Reston, Virginia at 8:30. And Rich Russman Band is at Clyde's of Chevy Chase, Maryland at 9. 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And the Curb Fuelers are at Celtic House, Arlington, Virginia at 9. Sunday, October 4th, the DC Blues Society has their Battle of the Bands and Solo Duo Competition at the Cecil Saxon American Legion Post 41, Silver Spring, Maryland at 4. And Wolf's Blues Show and Sit and Jam with Matt Kelly is at JV's Restaurant, Falls Church, Virginia at 8. Monday, October 5th, Wolf's Blues Show and Sit and Jam with Linwood Taylor is at Hank Deedle's Tavern, Rockville, Maryland at 7. If you'd like to add any shows to the blues calendar, go to the website bluesandrootsmusic.com, hover over live shows on the main menu, and then click Submit Event and fill in the details. Now get out and enjoy some live blues.

0: That there is the blues. Yeah, you're right. Wishing my homeboy out of Dallas, Texas, yes, you're right, a happy, heavenly birthday coming up on the 3rd of October, born in 1954. Stevie Ray Vaughan. Yeah, you're right. Covering Elmo James. The Sky Is Crying. Let me put you on to this right here. You know that the J&J Fest was supposed to take place this past Sunday. But, you know, it rained and carried on, so we're having to postpone it until the 12th of October. For more information, go to WPFWDC.org. Yeah. I got another birthday. I'm going to stick it in right here. I'm sure somebody played something for her on yesterday. If they didn't, Murr, if you didn't, I'm going to come get you. The Queen of the Blues celebrated a birthday on yesterday. Born 1935 in Memphis, Tennessee. You know what I'm talking about.
1: The sky is crying.
0: No, see, I keep doing that. Why I keep doing it? Fred, stop. Oh, here we go. I got it now.

Coco seemed like anime, you know, anime that little Milton be singing about on Anime's Cafe. He said she got a 38 in a pocketbook and a pitchfork and a stocking. I don't know. Woo! Let me keep on getting it. I got another blues man I'm going to bring you from Texas. Yes, you're right. Born 1935. That must have been a good year. Born on September the 24th. I wasn't here last week, so I'm going to give him to you today. We could not do the ride without ZZ Hill, baby. Ha! You ought to know. Down home blues, baby.

0: I know trail rides are in vogue now, but let me tell you something. If you go to the trail ride, and if they don't play ZZ Hill, Johnny Taylor, or Tyrone Davis in the first 15 minutes that you there, you need to get in your car and leave. They perpetrating a fraud. Listen, we are going into a fun drive on the 11th. I got some music. I almost played it for you today, but I'm gonna save it. It's new music for me. Yes, you're right. And it's some wonderful music, man. I'm gonna bring to y'all, man, during the fun drive. Y'all get ready for this thing. I'm talking about it, boy. It's gonna set you on fire. Let me tell you right now. I am Texas Fred. You're on the ride. The Wednesday edition of Don't Forget the Blues right here at WPFW. You keep it locked. I'm going to see y'all next week. Ha! God bless you. Ha, I love you.
1: Just listen to your conversation. Just about to celebrate.
0: Albert Collins celebrating a birthday too on the 3rd. My homeboy. I'm going to make up for it next week. I'll play more Albert Collins next week. I promise.

0: From across the nation and around the world, for Pacifica Headlines, I'm Jesse Lent.
1: Russia continues its reckless campaign of hostile actions against NATO allies. It is trying to weaken our resolve and stop our support for Ukraine. But Russia is failing. It is failing on the battlefield in Ukraine, and it is failing to undermine our unity and support for Ukraine.
0: NATO Chief Mark Rutte reaffirms the alliance's support for Ukraine after Estonian Prime Minister Kristen Michal revealed yesterday that an attack in mid-August on Milrem Robotics, which supplies Ukraine with unmanned military vehicles within his country, was ordered by Russian special services. Footage courtesy of L'Agence France-Presse news agency. According to the BBC, Russia has been accused of launching sabotage attacks in a number of NATO countries that have been helping Ukraine since Russia launched its full-scale invasion of that country in February of 2022. Director General of the Estonian Internal Security Service, Margo Pallason, told broadcaster ERR that Russia was, quote, constantly planning, looking for opportunities, trying to find people who would carry out attacks, but that last month's arson attack was its first successful strike this year. Russian officials have denied these allegations. 9 Palestinians have been killed and 31 others wounded in Israeli attacks on the Gaza Strip over the past 24 hours, according to Al Jazeera. 2 children were among 4 people wounded in an Israeli drone strike earlier today on a displacement shelter in southern Gaza, with one victim reportedly in serious condition. In central Gaza, 2 other Palestinians were seriously injured in an attack by Israeli soldiers southeast of Deir al-Bala, local sources told Palestine's official Wafa news agency. An estimated 700 Israeli settlers entered the Al-Aqsa Mosque compound in occupied East Jerusalem this morning as provocations at religious sites continue, according to Al Jazeera. The Islamic Waqf in Jerusalem, which administers the site, said the incursion took place on the 5th day of the Jewish festival of Sukkot. Last night, the U.S. Senate rejected a Democratic resolution that would have forced the State Department to report to Congress on violence in the occupied West Bank, including the killing of 9 American citizens by Israeli settlers or security forces over the past few years. According to The Guardian, the resolution, led by Maryland Democratic Senator Chris Van Hollen, would have given the State Department 30 days to report to Congress on those deaths and on wider human rights conditions in the territory, including Israel's detention of Palestinian children. The resolution failed to advance by a vote of 47 to 51. Pennsylvania Senator John Fetterman, a Democrat, joined Republicans in voting against it, while Kentucky Republican Senator Rand Paul voted in support. The BBC is reporting that one of the 5 men arrested near RAF Fairford, a UK-owned airbase operated by the U.S. Air Force, called the police on himself in the early hours of Sunday morning. The news outlet reports that the suspect called the police nearly an hour before a farmer reportedly alerted authorities after seeing men in balaclavas approaching the airfield in 3 white vans. The 5 men were arrested on suspicion of explosives offenses and later terrorism offenses, but released on bail on Monday in what UK police described as a, quote, investigative decision grounded in experience and strategy. Police say a quantity of gasoline but no explosive devices were found during searches of the 3 white vans. President Donald Trump expressed displeasure in the decision to release the suspects from custody, saying in a press conference yesterday, quote, I wouldn't have done that. And Jack Smith, the former special counsel who led 2 criminal cases against President Trump in 2023, faced attacks from Republicans in a Senate Judiciary Committee hearing yesterday. In his opening statement, Smith said the rule of law is under attack more than it has ever been in his lifetime, and he would not bow to President Trump's threats or intimidation.
2: Individuals are threatened with criminal prosecution because they are perceived to have opposed the president. Predetermined outcomes increasingly seem to take precedence over the Justice Department's longstanding core values and traditions. History teaches that the rule of law is rarely destroyed all at once. It's often weakened by attacks on the institutions and the public servants sworn to uphold it.
0: Those are the latest Pacifica headlines. For the Pacifica Network, I'm Jesse Lent.

Welcome to Africa Now. Today's show features ending the counter-revolutionary war in Sudan and towards Sudanese unity. Africa Now is next.

0: Welcome to the show. I'm Weasel Montali. The music in the background is Zaman al-Nas, or People's Time, by Abdel Karim al-Kabli. First, I'd like to take this opportunity to thank the listeners for supporting Africa Now and WPFW last week when we featured a special fund drive in tribute of John Coltrane's 100th birthday. He would have turned 100 years old on September 23rd. I'd like to take this opportunity to thank Charles of Upper Marble, Marvin Henderson of Ellicott City, friend of Mount Rainier, Maryland, Patricia Wilson and Richard Wilson of Washington, D.C., friend of Tacoma Park, Glenda of Alexandria, and Elizabeth of Alexandria. Because of you, we exceeded our goal. Thank you for your support of Jazz and Justice Radio. It has been nearly 3.5 years since war broke out in Sudan between the Sudanese Armed Forces, SAF or SAF, and the Rapid Support Forces, RSF. The war has caused Sudan to have the world's worst humanitarian crisis. Today we featured a discussion which focuses on the root causes of the conflict in Sudan, neo-colonial nature of the war, geopolitics, external actors, land grab, and the people's response to the war. The conversation includes Moussa Baba of the Pan-African Forum, Sudan, Suad Abdel Aziz of the Decolonized Sudan, Nasreen Al-Amin, who teaches at the University of Toronto and is part of Sudan Solidarity Collective, and Netfa Freeman, Pan-Africanist organizer and is the events coordinator at the Institute for Policy Studies, IPS. The webinar conversation occurred recently and was presented by the Institute for Policy Studies, IPS, Black Alliance for Peace, and Africa World Now Project. Here is Netfa Freeman, who is the moderator of the conversation with the discussion.
1: Welcome to the Institute for Policy Studies Zoom on Zoom. In attendance should be, hopefully, my friend and colleague, and do read it radio too, is Muiza Montali, who often will record these sessions that we have, sessions like this, and rebroadcast parts of it on WPFW's Africa Now, which he's the co-host and co-producer of. My name is Netfa Freeman. Thank you for joining us. Again, thank you for joining us today for the panel discussion forum, Sudan in Focus, Ending the Counter-Revolutionary War and Towards Sudanese Unity. This webinar will unpack the root causes, geopolitical factors and implications of the war in Sudan and the inspiring responses of the Sudanese people. We have to give a special thank you to our partners in this event, Africa World Now Project, and also the Black Alliance for Peace. The conflict in Sudan has taken a higher profile in Western news reports.

0: is described by international agencies as a profound humanitarian collapse. But what are the root causes of this situation, and what broader geopolitical factors are in play? To give this issue more context and understanding and comprehension, we have three experts and three Sudanese experts and protagonists. Mossab Baba is a founding member of the Pan-African Focus Sudan and previously a member of the Garifuna movement in Sudan. In recent years, Mossab has been a lead consultant for the IN network, as well as working with new civic actors after the 2019 revolution. He's going to talk to us about the neocolonial nature of the war briefly, and the intentional splitting of Sudan with some current indicators, and also address the need for a national justice and reconciliation process as the only deterrent. Nisreen Alamin is an assistant professor of African studies and anthropology at the University of Toronto, whose scholarship focuses on land grabs, Emirati empire making, food sovereignty, and rural resistance to land dispossession in central Sudan. Nisreen is also a member of the Sudan Solidarity Collective, which supports mutual aid groups and unions at the forefront of relief efforts in Sudan. And Nisreen will be talking to us about the role of external actors in this war, about how the trade in gold, gum arabic, and livestock is driving this war, and about the We Must Plant campaign of the Farmers Alliance that the people support. And soon to, if not already with us, soon to join us is Suad Abdelaziz, is a Sudanese American human rights lawyer and founder of Decolonized Sudan. And she was born and raised in Hasahisa, Sudan. And so thank you. We're going to go, I think we have, we're going to go with Mossab Baba first, if you don't mind.
1: Well, first I want to thank you, NEDFA, and WISA, you know, IPS, BAP, of course, and Africa World Now. And, you know, I'd like to give a shout out to my colleagues also on the panel, Nisreen and Suad. Just to start off, I think, you know, my apologies, because some of this might be, you know, kind of 101 information for a lot of the viewers, but just about Sudan itself and why we find ourselves kind of in this predicament that's been going on for decades, pretty much. You know, if you look at Sudan on the map, and you kind of try, one of the main issues that kind of confuses people is, where do you place Sudan? Is it in East Africa? Is it part of the Horn? Is it part of the Sahel? Is it part of North Africa? Is it part of the greater kind of, you know, so-called Middle East? The reason for that is because of the geography of Sudan. If you look at each region and you look, for example, you know, the southern parts of Sudan, like what's today South Sudan, and, you know, places like the Nuba Mountains and Blue Nile and these areas, their proximity is very close to East Africa. You know, even during the South Sudan war days, most of the people who would leave South Sudan would go to either Uganda or Kenya, for example. You go to Eastern Sudan, and it's pretty much, and here we're talking about the people and their cultural connections and their movement and trade and everything, how integrated it is. So Southern Sudan is more kind of close, in close proximity to East Africa. East Sudan is pretty much part of the Horn of Africa, you know, bordering on both Eritrea and Ethiopia. And, you know, being along the Red Sea as well, are all kind of, you know, characteristics that make East Sudan and the people in East Sudan, their connection very close to the Horn. You go to West Sudan, and, you know, Western Sudan, especially Darfur, is kind of indistinguishable from a lot of places in the Sahel region in West Africa. So when you go from Darfur and you go into Chad and, you know, Niger and Mali and all of these countries, there's a lot of connection. There's a lot of similarities in culture and so forth. You go to Northern Sudan, and there's, you know, North Africa, pretty much, you know, the Nubians in North.

0: Africa and North Sudan, or have a lot in common with the Nubians of southern Egypt. So you have a country that's kind of pulling different regions of Africa together. Now, this is a geographic kind of layout of the land, but that is also, it says something about having a united Sudan with all of these regions together. It's kind of like a miniature Africa, so that speaks a lot to when it comes to nation building. And you look at it, and the unification of all of these people, all of these Sudanese peoples, would potentially be a powerhouse in Africa. Especially, this was the thinking, especially before the separation of South Sudan, when Sudan was the largest country in Africa. So keeping that in mind, then there are other issues such as, Sudan being along the Red Sea. Once you go a little bit up the Red Sea itself is, and as we can see today with all the conflict that's going on over there around the Red Sea, imperial policy looks at it as a Red Sea corridor. This Red Sea corridor doesn't just include Sudan and Eritrea and Egypt and the countries that are on the Red Sea and Somalia, but also the countries that are a little bit more inland, like landlocked countries that depend on these countries, for example, for sea access. So you have Ethiopia and South Sudan and Uganda and all of these countries that are part of that theater. We don't think of East African countries as part of the theater, but we're dealing with the reality of neocolonial policies that have been going on for decades. So that's also something to keep in mind, that Sudan's location, we don't use the analysis of being, a prisoner of geography and just things are inevitable. No, looking at the geography of Sudan as one of the ingredients of why there's been a neocolonial onslaught on Sudan for all these years. And of course, being in that kind of geography, it brings one of the most contentious issues in the region, of course, is the issue of settler colonialism in Palestine. So putting all of these into account, we then get into the actual history of Sudan and why I put forth the premise that the splitting of Sudan is intentional. It's not something that just happened. The hands that are moving in the shadows, whether it's in Washington or whether it's in Tel Aviv or whether these days in Abu Dhabi and Cairo and these countries, there's a concerted effort to make sure that a unified Sudan doesn't actually, take a sovereign stance, and definitely doesn't take the route of, for example, what the AES is doing right now. So I always, in my analysis, looking back and tracing this current trajectory that led to this war right now and where to start it, to me, I always go back to 70s and early 80s, basically the dawn of the neoliberal era. If you want to kind of map it out in a timeline, we're looking at 1973, for example, in the Israel-Arab War, and then coercing Egypt, for example, as being one of the main building blocks of imperial policy in the region. Bringing in Sadat and having Egypt go and completely being a Zionist-friendly country, which also, and everything that comes along with that. So it's not just bilateral relations between two countries, it's an actual security umbrella. So imagine from 1973, you have imperial policy in the region now creating very solid, pivot points and outposts that they can actually rely on. Then slowly you start getting into, for example, the late 70s. Sudan had a period of peace from 1972 to 1983, where the war with the South stopped and there weren't any other wars going on in Sudan. But imperial policy is not going to let that go for too long, and sure enough, you've had Nimeiri kind of come completely under the imperialist umbrella, until you get to 1983, where you have Nimeiri and Turabi, going to Reagan and Bush, and basically Reagan calling them their friends in the fight against communism. And once you start looking at that, like, how can the US control a country like Sudan, coerce it so that it takes on a far right-wing, reactionary, theocratic direction? All you have to do is look at the other countries in the region as well. So we talked about Egypt, but look at, for example, Somalia. Somalia went through the same thing, and with Siad Barre and going and, coming under the US umbrella. And for all of our countries in the region, once that step was taken, it's been a constant downward spiral for these countries, where the perpetual warfare has been a staple of our countries since that period. Now, that's not it's not a coincidence. It's actual policies of whether it's racial discrimination, whether it's, ethnic supremacy, whether it's theocratic rule, whether it's selling off lands and privatizing, and Nisreen will talk about that a little bit later. But these are the characteristics of fascism. These are the characteristics of neocolonialism. And that has basically been the kind of backbone of the deterioration of Sudan. So that then led to some natural, not natural, but some logical conclusions of, if you're insisting on identity and taking on a certain identity, whether it's claiming that Sudan is an Arab country, or trying to impose Sharia law on the entire country, whether they're Muslims or not Muslims, like, all of this stuff, the natural trajectory of that would be the peoples of South Sudan saying, no, we're not a part of this. And if you insist on this, we have to separate. Now, this came on the back of a unification of kind of the Sudanese political consensus, which is basically since 1989, as soon as the Bashir regime came, a coalition of the National Democratic Alliance, which had the SPLA in the south, it had the Umma Party in the west, it had the DUP in the east, and it had, like, the Communist Party being a part of this wide coalition that's clearly saying, this Bashir regime that's been brought on by the US Cold War policies is going to be a disaster for Sudan. And sure enough, we've seen how things have played out. There's a lot to talk about that goes into that history. But just so that we fast forward to Sudan, just like there was a national consensus in 1989, where people, formed the National Democratic Alliance, history rolled it came back again to 2019, where 2019 was kind of the culmination of all of these resistance movements to a neocolonial system in Sudan. And this is where you get people from all around Sudan uniting and saying, we don't want Bashir anymore, and we don't want the NCP anymore, and we don't want these fascist far-right rulers to sell off the country and to then give them. And by 2019, of course, you had Sudan completely given in to the Arab Gulf countries, specifically Saudi Arabia and the UAE. From 2015, you had the recruiting the RSF into the Saudi UAE alliance to fight the Houthis in Yemen. And we all see right now kind of where that ended up. But if we come to I'll wrap up right now, but if you come to analyze all of the conflicts that happened in Sudan, the South Sudan War took 22 years to end with negotiations. You have the Darfur War for 23 years and counting, because it still hasn't been resolved from 2003. You partially resolved with a partial, Juba agreement that happened in 2020, but still, like, not all the factions actually signed on to that. You have the Nuba Mountains and Blue Nile, 15 years of war and counting, because also it started in 2011 and still unresolved. Even the CPA agreement with South Sudan in 2005 was a power sharing agreement. And many other agreements that were power sharing or just aimed at kind of, dividing the opposition and stuff like that. The one thing that has never been addressed throughout all the decades of conflict in Sudan is the issue of accountability. There has, for all of the ethnic cleansing that's happened, all of the genocide that's happened in Sudan, there's never been any kind of accountability process for the victims of all of these wars. So when it comes to this war right now, the question then becomes, how does it actually end? Over 12 million people displaced. We have, some estimates as far as like 200 to 300,000 people killed. And we don't see an end in sight. But the rhetoric is starting to change on, you have now negotiations as far as a, initiatives for dialogue. So for me, when I'm analyzing this situation, the only logical conclusion is that there has to be a national accountability, justice, and reconciliation. What comes first, and how do you sequence it, and how do you actually approach it, and will that actually help in putting the guns down? Those are a lot of details that people are negotiating right now as we speak. So I promised that I wouldn't take too long. I'll keep it at that. Thank you very much.
1: Thank you, brother. That was good. But this, so if thank you, also, Swadi Abdelaziz. I think you just came in time, and we're gonna. It, I hope it's all right for for us to have you go next. I think, with your with decolonized Sudan, and gonna talk to us about the U.S. involvement. I think one of the things about Sudan is that it's a U.S. involvement is not very evident. It's kind of, and so people don't really know much about it. And so it would be really good for you to give us that. And then we can open up when this room will, I can broaden that out even some more. How's that? Thank you so much for joining us.
2: Hello. Assalamu alaikum. Does everyone hear me? Yes, peace and greetings. I'm Saad Abdelaziz. I'm so sorry to be coming in late. Thank you all for your patience. I'm at a talk at George Washington University on the 25th anniversary of this global war on terror. This is, a lot of what I was speaking about was very much talking about how we cannot understand the war on terror, and there's this really incomplete understanding of the war on terror and its devastating effects without understanding colonialism and neocolonialism in the African on the African continent. I really appreciate the. I'm sure that the brother Musab gave a really thorough historical overview. He is very brilliant, and I'm so honored to be on this panel with these really esteemed speakers. Much of the international conversation around Sudan treats it as a humanitarian emergency to be managed, rather than what we're seeing with our bare eyes, which is a genocide of the Sudanese people at rates that in modern history we have not seen before, a destabilization of the Sudanese state or an attempt to completely destabilize the Sudanese state. The motivations are very clear, seemingly. Rather than how the international community would treat this if it were happening to a Western country, which would be a set of crimes that with identifiable perpetrators and identifiable enablers, with very identifiable motivations, all of whom can easily be stopped. It is instead treated as this tragedy and this immovable humanitarian case that is similar to a natural disaster. Before I get into these identifiable actors and their motives, I'll talk a little bit about myself and the organization I come here on behalf of. Decolonize Sudan is a Sudanese women-led collective of organizers, advocates, and everyday Sudanese community members working to challenge, in particular, US harm on Sudan because we are a US-based anti-imperialist organization. Our work focuses on anti-imperialist education, advocacy, and diaspora organizing. Much of my work, in particular, is documentation of abuses, sitting with those most affected in this ongoing genocide. Those that remain on the ground or have been immediately displaced and/or have lost their lives or the lives of their loved ones. A lot of what we fill is a gap not only in advocacy, anti-imperialist advocacy and organizing, but also a documentation gap. Sudanese people have been documenting their own abuses, especially given the mass exodus of foreign NGOs from Sudan in 2023. So that's just a little bit about us. This determination that there are crimes and the worst crime, the crime of crimes, genocide, is being currently perpetrated within in Sudan. This determination has been made by a UN panel of experts, independent investigations, and even the US's own intelligence have determined that the RSF militia in Sudan are committing an active genocide. It is now abundantly clear that one particular external actor, the United Arab Emirates, is facilitating this genocide by financing, arming, and providing mercenary fighters for this militia. And despite this, despite the UAE continuing to deny this fact. By all intents and purposes, the RSF militia is currently acting as a proxy militia of the UAE, intending to impose neo-colonial control by this sub-imperial force, the UAE. What is sub-imperialism? Sub-imperialism is when an empire uses a regional enforcer to advance the interests of larger imperial forces while this entity continues to pursue its own agenda of economic and geopolitical domination. The UAE is really a prime example of what a sub-imperial force looks like, what a sub-imperial state looks like. Who does the UAE serve? It serves very much so as a client state of the United States. And this is apparent in understanding the formation of the UAE in the 1970s, wherein the US engaged in this military and financial partnership that created the UAE that we know today. So the UAE is very evidently doing the bidding of the US, not only in Sudan, but as a regional destabilizing force. The head foreign minister of Eritrea very eloquently recently stated that the UAE is pursuing port imperialism across Africa. It is not only destabilizing, in particular, the Horn of Africa in this decades-long pursuit of controlling each of the ports of the Red Sea, but it is also seeking to destabilize the Sahel. And in particular, it is being utilized as a weapon to attempt to destabilize the ongoing resistance of the Alliance of the Sahel States. One particular Reuters recently documented that the UAE transferred hundreds of millions of dollars to the JNIM in Mali. And this is particularly important when looking at the US's intended trajectory around the AES. Under the Trump administration, this current projected budget in 2027, the Pentagon budget sets a record of request of funds for AFRICOM in particular, the African the U.S. African Command military presence on the African continent. Trump is reportedly preparing for a strike on Mali, and this would set about very much so a series of U.S. interventions in order to crush the AES. Trump is using the justification that it needs to combat the JNIM, which again the UAE, its client state in the region, is funding. And so this is just one example of how the UAE is acting as a weapon, as the lapdog of the US to attempt to destabilize the African continent.
3: You listen to a portion of a conversation which focuses on the root causes of the conflict in Sudan, the neo-colonial nature of the war, the geopolitics of the country, the external actors, land grab, and the people's response to the war. The conversation features Mosa Baba, who is with Pan-African Forum Sudan, Suad Abdel Aziz, who's with Decolonized Sudan, Nesreen Alamin, who teaches at the University of Toronto and is part of Sudan Solidarity Collective. And serving as the moderator is Nefa Freeman, Pan-Africanist organizer, and is the events coordinator at the Institute for Policy Studies, IPS. And of course, he is the co-host and producer of Voices with Vision here on WPFW every Tuesday from 9 a.m. to 10 a.m. The music in the background is Contusion by Stevie Wonder, and we play that remembering its release on September 28, 1976, 50 years ago, on the album Songs in the Key of Life by Stevie Wonder. 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Now back to the conversation. And we continue with Suda Abdel Aziz, who will be followed by Nesreen Alamin.
2: And so what is the UAE is only able to facilitate this genocide in Sudan through this transnational network of surrounding African countries. And how has it been able to do so? Leading up to this, again, decades of UAE-led destabilization, the fragmentation of Somalia, the proxy massacres of Yemeni people to control the port of Yemen, the economic destabilization of Djibouti to control the port of Djibouti, and of course the Ethiopia, which is a little bit of a different alliance there, wherein the UAE actually has made very large financial investments in Ethiopia in order to utilize Ethiopia as its eastern front to encroach and attack Sudan. It is for these reasons that Algeria recently cut ties with the UAE, where the Algerian prime minister stated, wherever the Emirati set foot, blood flows. And to this, he is particularly referencing Sudan, Libya, and Mali. And so the U.S.'s role. So the UAE does not have its own armed force, and it does not manufacture its own weapons. And so how does it pursue this military interest? It contracts out these militia and proxy rebel groups. And it gets the weapons that it is using to commit all of this destruction, in particular the slaughter of Sudanese people, through the US, which is the main weapons manufacturer to the UAE. And what is the US, just the what is the US's intentions here? It's very evident when looking at the Abraham Accords what those intentions are. The US seeks foreign control of foreign policy of Sudan. The Abraham Accords, within the Abraham Accords, the US utilized this period of a power vacuum in order to blackmail Sudan to say, normalize relations with Israel and we will lift these sanctions on you, which is another piece of, a large piece of the US's role and its harm in Sudan, which anyone within the United States should, it is very clear what we should be doing within the United States is ending and challenging US harm to Sudan, which is the weapons flow slaughtering our people and the sanctions killing and starving out our people. Because we understand that sanctions are an illegal form of collective punishment that hit civilians first. And the US has these decades-long sanctions that began under Clinton, were escalated post 9/11, were removed in the Abraham Accords, and now renewed with these unfounded chemical weapons claims that the US is utilizing to say to in order to enforce unilateral sanctions on Sudan and thus starve out the Sudanese people. I also want to, our demands are very clear, is end U.S. sanctions on Sudan, cut the flow of weapons continuing to facilitate this ongoing genocide. I also want to briefly mention the U.S., one thing that we have yet to even understand fully is the U.S.'s role beyond even indirect arms sales, not only arms sales, but they're giving the UAE weapons within military as military aid. So the taxpayer dollar is ultimately footing the bill for these arms, the U.S. taxpayer dollar. Thank you.
1: Thank you, Sohat. Thank you very much. Now, last but not least, Nisreen Alamin.
4: So I just want to thank you all for being here, especially NETFA, MUIZA, IPS, the Black Alliance for Peace, and the Africa World Now Project for organizing this event. I think to understand what's happening in Sudan, it's important to return to history, but I don't have much time to do that. So instead, I want to recommend reading the work of Sudanese scholars Ahmed Sikainga, Amir Idris, Joseph Garang, and Bayan Abu Bakr. So here are some of the titles. This is a piece by Joseph Garang, not to be confused with John Garang, that's in the Black Agenda Report. And here is a piece by Bayan Abu Bakr. As I think has already been briefly mentioned, Sudan had a powerful popular revolution, which emerged in 2018. Many of you, I'm sure, have heard of it. By April of 2019, former dictator al-Bashir was ousted after 30 years in power, but revolutionaries continued organizing because their demands exceeded those for regime change and included calls such as ending Sudan's civil wars by addressing their root causes, dismantling the current structure of governance, and developing an independent judicial system. Revolutionaries also remained wary because military elites from within al-Bashir's inner circles had reclaimed power, forming the Transitional Military Council, or TMC. The backbone of the revolution consisted of neighborhood resistance committees, of which there were at one stage close to 8,000 across the country, but also independent farmer and labor unions, professional associations, feminist and youth organizations, etc. In June of 2019, various elements of the TMC, led by the RSF, committed a massacre dismantling a massive sit-in that had converged in front of the military headquarters in Khartoum in February, killing close to 200 people. In the aftermath of the massacre, the grassroots, more radical elements of the revolution, like the resistance committees, were sidelined during the formation of a transitional government in favor of civilian elites, many from the diaspora who attempted to open Sudan up to international donor funding after decades of isolation due to Clinton-era sanctions. A power-sharing deal was signed in August between civilian elites and the TMC, with the intention of creating a joint council to rule for 3 years until elections could be held. But power remained tilted in favor of military elites, right, the SAF and the RSF at the time, within this transitional government, and civilian elites claiming to represent the revolutionaries turned outward to pursue an aggressive neoliberal agenda, which included regaining access to international financial institutions. And this access was tied, as Saad mentioned, to Sudan signing the Abrams Accords, which normalized relations with Israel in return for removing Sudan from the U.S. list of state sponsors of terrorism and $1 billion in annual financing from the World Bank, revealing a willingness among civilian elites to set aside Sudan's historic commitment of solidarity with Palestine in pursuit of a neoliberal agenda which pushed the country deeper into economic crisis. In October of 2021, the RSF and army staged a joint coup, further undermining the revolution and upending the process that was supposed to lead to elections. In the aftermath of that coup, the UN, led by the US, UK, Emirates, and Saudi Arabia, played a counter-revolutionary war by propping up and legitimizing the coup leaders through a negotiations process that further sidelined the grassroots elements of the revolution and their demands, which included the call for no negotiations, no legitimacy, and no partnership with military elites. When the war broke out in April of 2023 between the RSF and the army, the UAE was quick to put its money, weapons, support for fighters, eventually also Colombian mercenaries, etc., behind the RSF, as were the Russians, who have since switched allegiances to the army because they're interested in acquiring a naval base along the Red Sea, whose coast is under SAF control. In the early 2000s, the RSF's predecessor, the Janjaweed, carried out a genocide in Darfur, armed by the former regime, who carried out, and in partnership with the military, who carried out aerial bombardments, while the RSF pursued a scorched earth policy on the ground, targeting and killing over 300,000 indigenous Fur, Zaghawa, and Masalit Darfurians, and displacing 2.7 million people from fertile, resource-rich lands and mining areas. And there's, of course, a lot more to this. A decade later, in 2013, the Janjaweed were formalized into the RSF militia by the former Bashir regime as part of a coup-proofing strategy against the army. The RSF was further legitimized, as you can see here in this picture, by something called the Khartoum process in 2014, a process through which the European Union is externalizing its border to the region between Sudan and Libya. At the time, it funneled $200 million to the RSF through the former regime to militarize this border in order to, quote, stem the migration of East Africans into Europe, right? So essentially the idea being let them die in the desert quietly far away from media crews rather than on boats in the Mediterranean. As Musab mentioned, both the RSF and SAF were also paid to fight on the Saudi coalition's behalf in Yemen. Last year, the UAE imported $47 billion worth of gold, the majority of which is likely from Sudan. 83% of Sudan's gold is mined artisanally, and its production is often not captured through official statistics. What we do know, however, is that over 90% of Sudan's gold ends up in the UAE, primarily from RSF-controlled territories, but also from SAF-controlled regions. The rest of Sudan's gold goes to places like Cairo and Istanbul. The official numbers are that 1 kilogram of Sudanese gold costs the foreign, in this case, Emirati buyer, 10,000 USD, who then sells it at 65,000. But unofficially, the margin is larger. Similarly, I want to briefly talk about gum arabic here. This is a vital commodity used in soft drinks made that are used in makeup, pharmaceuticals, and candy. Sudan produces about 80% of the world's gum arabic, and it's the one commodity that in the decades of U.S. sanctions has not been placed under sanctions because it's such a vital commodity. One unit is sold by the Sudanese trader for $500, and by the time it arrives in the UAE, it becomes worth $5,000. If you look at the official statistics, Sudan's gum arabic exports have decreased since the war started. But curiously, gum arabic exports in countries like Kenya have risen despite the fact that they produce little gum arabic. And the statistics look even starker now. The largest companies implicated in processing gum arabic from Sudan are French and German companies, Nexira, Aland and Robert, Norevo, and Willy Beneke. On the other side, Egypt provides critical support to the army led by General Al-Burhan, partly in an effort to protect its interests with regards to the Red Sea and the Grand Ethiopian Renaissance Dam. Evidence suggests that Saudi Arabia, Turkey, and now Russia are also supporting the army for similar strategic reasons. It seems that the US has recently decided to put its weight behind the UAE and the RSF, as others have described, in part driven by powerful Emirati brokers in Washington, like Al-Utaybah, the current ambassador to the US, and others, the current UAE ambassador, Emirati ambassador to the US. This past July, after a year-long investigation, Reuters broke a story connecting a US company owned by US Army veteran Stephen Chalice, who is a longtime US government contractor, to the RSF. The investigative team found that Chalice's company was using these old Boeing aircraft to move weapons, fighters, and foreign mercenaries into Darfur. Similarly, Canadian, and I'm located in Canada, which is why this is important to mention, Canadian Strike armored vehicles and Sterling Cross XLCR precision rifles were found in the hands of the RSF in October of last year, when thousands, hundreds, tens of thousands, primarily Zaghawa and four Darfurians were killed in an RSF ethnic cleansing campaign in Al-Fashir, North Darfur, displacing another 400,000 or more to neighboring towns and across the border to Chad. The Saudis, on the other hand, have recently used the Sudanese army, navy, sorry, to capture Ansar Allah boats, allowing them to confiscate their weapons for use against the RSF. So I'm going to end on the question of land. When I left Sudan in the early weeks of the war, one of the domestic farms owned by a Sudanese multimillionaire on the southern edge of Khartoum, a man who facilitated this $6 billion Emirati port deal along the Red Sea, some 200 kilometers north of our national port, that is now a defunct deal, but at the time, he was part of signing this. That same farm turned within days into one of the headquarters of the RSF, eventually facilitating their siege of the agricultural Jazeera region, where they committed massacres, destroyed vital irrigation ditches, a seed bank that held 15,000 genes, storage facilities, and critical agricultural machinery and farming inputs. After the RSF retreated in December of 2024, militias affiliated with the army and former regime targeted and killed hundreds of non-Arab agricultural workers in communities called Kanabis. These are communities who perform 70% of the farming labor in the region, claiming that they had collaborated with the RSF. Now, before this war, and this is important to mention, since the early 2000s, the Saudis and Emiratis have invested an estimated combined $27 billion in Sudanese land, real estate, and infrastructure, which partly explains their involvement in this war and their desire to steer Sudan's political future. The technical labor needed for agribusiness farms is very different from the existing labor structures in the Jazeera. Most of the labor on Gulf-owned agribusiness farms are technical workers from Yemen, Syria, Jordan, etc. So these workers are seen as dispensable, and the land they live on as valuable, which is why the attacks on the Kanabi shouldn't be seen as random, because beyond gold and the Red Sea coast, land and water is the other big asset that they are after. One of the groups that our collective supports is the Jazeera and Managil Farmers Alliance that has been fighting the privatization of the rural sector since the former regime passed a law in 2005, aimed at dispossessing small farmers and herders and making farming and herding unviable in order for them to attract domestic and Gulf Arab investments in Jazeera land, which is nestled in a delta between the White and the Blue Niles and is extremely fertile. Just weeks after the RSF had committed massacres on their land, and within days of their troops retreating, the alliance started cleaning irrigation canals and distributing seeds to thousands of farmers and Kanabi communities who are now also sharing their excess produce with emergency response rooms, which are a direct outgrowth of the resistance committees I mentioned earlier, who, in the face of a barely present international aid community, have been running community kitchens and emergency health clinics, rape crisis centers, converting defunct schools into shelters, etc. The alliance is not only supporting people to feed themselves in the midst of a famine that is also decades in the making, it's allowing them to remain on their land and return to more sustainable forms of subsistence farming at a time when the risk of land grabs is particularly high. Just last week, one of the alliance members was telling us about a Catholic charity that has been distributing farm inputs like seeds and pesticides, fertilizers to farmers at a time when exorbitant food prices and a lack of loans is making it difficult for them to plant. In exchange for these donations, however, the charity has asked farmers to sign agreements to access their land, and people suspect that they are interested in facilitating future foreign investments in these lands. So I want to end by pointing to the U.S. food aid system as one that is meant to strategically pave the way for U.S. business agribusiness investments in the Horn of Africa region by first dumping excess U.S. grain onto what they call food insecure markets in famine-prone regions to undermine local production in order to then facilitate future land grabs, which is what makes the We Must Plant campaign of the alliance so important.
3: You've just been listening to a portion of a conversation which focused on the root causes of the conflict in Sudan, the neocolonial nature of the war, the geopolitics of the country, external actors involved in the war, land grab, and the people's response to the war. The conversation included Moussa Baba. He's part of the Pan-African Forum Sudan. Sued Abdel Aziz, who is with Decolonized Sudan, Nesrin El Amin, who teaches at the University of Toronto and is part of Sudan Solidarity Collective, and Nefer Freeman, who is a Pan-Africanist organizer and is the events coordinator at the Institute for Policy Studies, IPS, and he served as the moderator of the event. And Nefer Freeman, of course, is known very well by listeners of WPFW as the co-host and producer of Voices with Vision every Tuesday, 9 a.m. to 10 a.m. This conversation was part of a webinar presented recently by the Institute for Policy Studies, IPS, Black Alliance for Peace, and Africa World Now Project. The full conversation is available on the Institute for Policy Studies, IPS's YouTube page. The music in the background is Sagama by Nori and his Dropa Band. That's it for Africa Now for today. I'm your host, Muiza Muntali. Up next is Headline News, which is followed by Shanana with Zain El Amin, and that looks at issues in Northern Africa and the Middle East, and which is followed by Women's Collective, Sophie's Parlor, which is followed by All Eyes on DC, and that's followed by New World Order, which is followed by Kombitla Kai with Eugenia Charles, which looks at issues in Haiti. Check out Africa Now on Facebook and on X, formerly Twitter, as at Africa Now Online. 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That's Africa Now Online on SoundCloud. Thanks to Africa Now's executive producer and co-host James Pope. And thanks to our engineers, Clea Chapman and Brian Burns III. And thanks to our Africa World Now Project collective of Dr. Josh Myers, Kurt Erdison, Chanda Kozer, and Fona Ngonda. And thanks to the entire team here at WPFW, and thank you for joining us. Thanks for your continued support of Africa Now and all the great programs on WPFW. We're going to leave you the closing song entitled Bio by Earth, Wind & Fire, and we play that remembering its release date, which was September 28, 50 years ago, on the album Spirit by Earth, Wind & Fire. Thank you. Have a great day, have a great week, and stay safe.

0: For WPFW News in Washington, I'm Sue Goodwin with these headlines. Six of the largest artificial intelligence companies have signed a voluntary agreement at the White House to police themselves with no penalties for breaking their promise. WPFW's Noah Portner has this report.
1: The accords are called the Joint Commitment on Frontier Responsibilities, and it was signed yesterday by the heads of major artificial intelligence companies. The accord pledges internal control to monitor AI models, and it says that independent board committees will review these AI models, and that regular meetings will be set for industry standards. Meta's Mark Zuckerberg called the accord a meaningful step forward. Critics say that it has no teeth. President Trump also renamed artificial intelligence superintelligence for government purposes. Senator Mark Warner of Virginia says renaming the technology does nothing to address the real risks and called on Congress to require rigorous testing before AI systems are released. This comes a week after several of the same executives told the UN Security Council that AI could outrun the world's ability to control it. From WPFW News, I'm Noah Portner.
0: In more news, two Democratic senators want answers following reports that the Department of Homeland Security funds were used to run TV ads featuring the president. In a letter addressed to DHS Secretary Mark Wayne Mullen, Senators Patty Murray and Chris Murphy asked for answers by tomorrow on several questions regarding the funding. Yesterday, it was estimated that the ads have cost at least $2.5 million and that the money was being taken from Customs and Border Protection. In related news, a Senate resolution that demanded the ads should not be paid for by the U.S. government was blocked by Republican Cynthia Lummis, who argued the ads were public service announcements focused on defending American values from communism and socialism, and that past presidents from both parties have aired public service announcements. The most recent of the current ads ran during the Super Bowl and featured a video of Trump walking down a hall as he states, "This is the final battle," and warns against the deep state, warmongers, globalists, Marxists, communists, and fascists, and then a statement that it was paid for by the U.S. government. And in more news, Britain's prime minister says there are strong indications that Iran was involved in the suspected attack on an airbase used by U.S. forces, although no explosives were found. Here again is WPFW's Noah Portner.
1: Prime Minister Andy Burnham said that Iran appears to have played a role in what happened at RAF Fairford Base last weekend, but cautioned that the police investigation is still ongoing. Counterterrorism officers searched three vans near the airbase and found gasoline, but no explosive devices. Prime Minister Burnham provided no evidence during his accusation that Iran was involved. Without explosives, it is unclear what the plan of attack was. Five British men in their mid-20s were arrested on suspicion of terrorism and explosives offenses. The BBC reported that one of the five men called the British police himself, well before the five men were reported by a local farmer. All five were released on bail Monday under strict conditions, and police have not said when they will return to court. Iran's embassy in London fiercely denies any involvement. From WPFW News in Washington, I'm Noah Portner.
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3: Good afternoon, everybody. This is Zain Lamine with the Shai Onana Show. And we have a full show today. A lot of the topics we're going to be addressing were just mentioned in the five-minute news brief here, including the RAF Fairford video, Fairford debacle, where they're saying that there's an attempted terrorist attack, and they're tying it to Iran, and they've arrested five people, as you just heard, and then they released them on bail. Of course, if there was really a terrorist attack by, or an attempt by Iran, they wouldn't have been released on bail. But they're very, right now, the United States and Israel are chomping at the bit to try to do either a false flag operation or something that has been promised actually by Netanyahu. Not that he's calling it false flag, but he's, whenever Netanyahu mentions that there's going to be a terrorist attack, it means that they're getting ready or they've prepared a false flag operation. For those of you who don't know what a false flag operation, the history of the Israeli occupation and hegemony in the region is filled with stories of false flag operations where they basically attack targets, civilian targets in the West, and then claim that it had to do with the enemy, either a Palestinian or Iranian or whatever enemy du jour they pick that day. But we're going to start with today with sharing with you a great summation or an update rather on the Ed Sheeran backlash that's been happening. For those of you who don't know, basically that Ed Sheeran was pressured by Robert Kraft, the owner of the Gillette Stadium, to basically kick out Macklemore from the tour. Otherwise, that he would not be able to play at any of the stadiums, because Robert Kraft had already gathered the other billionaires that own the other stadiums, and they all got them all to agree that if Macklemore plays as an opener with Ed Sheeran, that they will not allow Ed Sheeran to continue the tour. Of course, the spineless Ed Sheeran caved in, even though he wouldn't have lost anything by basically standing up to Robert Kraft. And the backlash has been tremendous. And we're going to hear basically a piece from the Electronic Intifada by Ali Abu Nima, who masterfully summarizes what is this backlash and what is this intention, what is the results of this backlash, and what does it mean historically for me and for Abu Nima and for others, for any of you out there listening that have lived through the end of the South African apartheid regime, know that this is a South Africa moment, basically, for Palestine. And what I mean by that, there was a moment in the campaign to liberate South Africa from white supremacy, whereby American pop stars started to gather and boycott Sun City, which was the major music venue in South Africa. And when that started, was the beginning of the downfall of the white supremacist regime. But it's important to point out that it was not the

0: This all day. One of the reasons why I wanted to come on this tour was because I wanted to stand up here on stages and stadiums across America and say two words that are very near and dear to my heart: Free Palestine.
1: So that was, you can see how many people were in the audience and in that stadium, and you can hear people cheering. And the following night, Macklemore at another venue explicitly addressed Jewish audience members, explaining that opposing Israel's actions, apartheid and genocide, was not an attack on them. He said, "My message is for peace, love, for all human beings to be treated with dignity, respect, and equality." But this message of peace, love, and equality prompted the Israeli-American Council, a lobby group funded by Zionist mega-donors Sheldon and Miriam Adelson, to launch a petition demanding Macklemore's removal from Ed Sheeran's tour. The anti-Palestinian outfit Stop

opportunity that they gave up in order to stand on principle and stand with Palestine. And Palestinians appreciate that. PACB, the Palestinian Campaign for the Academic and Cultural Boycott of Israel, thanked those artists and called on Ed Sheeran to stand up to the anti-Palestinian billionaire stadium owners or cancel the complicit tour entirely. A few years ago, something like this would have been a story that was covered in independent media like the Electronic Intifada. I know that because I and my colleagues wrote many of those stories. Here's an example from almost a decade ago of what was a big story for us and Palestine solidarity circles, but made almost no penetration into the mainstream. But this time, the effort to isolate Macklemore generated a huge international story and a backlash about silencing Palestine and has prompted even more people to speak out. Ms. Rachel Kilani spoke out in support of Macklemore and his message. Congresswomen Pramila Jayapal, Ilhan Omar, even AOC spoke up. Dearborn Mayor Abdullah Hamoud offered Macklemore a city-sponsored concert free to the public. And then, and you've probably seen the global coverage that this is getting. And then came the attempts at damage control. On September 16th, Macklemore announced that he would donate his entire $1 million in tour earnings to 6 organizations supporting Palestinians, which I think is a gesture that that all of us would appreciate. And he challenged Robert Kraft to match it. Kraft responded that Ed Sheeran had already called him, asking him to contribute $2 million to match Sheeran's own donation. According to Kraft, that conversation preceded Macklemore's public challenge. He also said that Sheeran planned to approach other venue owners to ask for donations. But given his history of anti-Palestinian funding and action, Robert Kraft's pledge of money has been met with, I think, a lot of justified skepticism. It's notable that his announcement only says that he would be donating, quote, in the region, not specifically to Palestinians, and no recipients have been named. He also makes no mention of the genocide or Israel's crimes, but speaks only of what he calls a humanitarian crisis, as if Palestinians have been struck by a tsunami or an earthquake, something we're very familiar with from when people want to evade the reality. And Kraft's statement absurdly claims that he has dedicated his life to, quote, building bridges between all peoples. Well, in fact, he has donated huge sums of money to extreme right-wing Zionist organizations that have been incredibly divisive, and in fact have been involved in ethnically cleansing and destroying the lives of Palestinians. Interestingly, the anti-Palestinian billionaire also claims that over decades he has, quote, supported efforts that create opportunities for Palestinians, but he doesn't mention what any of those are. He does say that some of his efforts have, quote, brought young Palestinians and Israelis together, which suggests that at best he has funded some normalization projects, something the vast majority of Palestinians would oppose and call to be boycotted. But I think it's significant that at this moment, even a fanatically anti-Palestinian billionaire like Kraft felt a need to at least try to paint himself as sympathetic to Palestinians. I also want to mention this comment from Palestine Legal, the group that provides legal support for people silenced for speaking out on behalf of Palestinian rights. They wrote, quote, Ed Sheeran should have consulted Palestine Legal before standing on the wrong side of history. The Palestine Legal's litigation director said, I find it highly unlikely that the stadium owners retained an 11th hour power to veto tour openers expressing support for Palestinians. In other words, the suggestion there is that that would have been a breach of contract, that you can stand up to this bullying, especially if you're a rich, powerful star like Ed Sheeran. But you have to have the morals and the guts to do so, which clearly Ed Sheeran did not have. Now, I want to give this some historical perspective because
I was a teenager during the height of the South African anti-apartheid movement in the mid

0: late 1980s. And this really feels like Palestine is having its South Africa moment, when solidarity has gone truly global and mainstream, and those who support Palestinian rights are the moral majority. Those who back Israel are becoming isolated and scorned, and Israel and its lobby can feel it. Some of you may recall that back in 1985, Artists United Against Apartheid helped make performing at apartheid South Africa's infamous Sun City venue a public test of musicians' willingness to oppose apartheid. At the time, South Africa, just like Israel today, was offering artists huge sums of money to come to Sun City to try to whitewash that apartheid regime. And refusing a lucrative gig there became a political and moral act. And those who took the money and played in apartheid South Africa were really reviled. You just couldn't do it anymore. That's the parallel we're seeing here. The power of the people is now outpacing the power of Zionist billionaires to silence them. Already, Ireland's classic hits radio station has dropped Sheeran from its playlist following an outpouring from its listeners. And even if Ed Sheeran's tour limps on, the damage to him is done. He will always be remembered for this, and other artists will heed the lesson. And I think the reaction to his cowardice in the face of pressure will give courage to more artists and ordinary people to speak out. This feels to me like a really significant cultural turning point.
1: Thank you so much for diving in there, Ali. I hope you didn't have to listen to Ed Sheeran's music while doing so, because it is truly bad.
0: I may be showing my age, but I could not name an Ed Sheeran song. I wouldn't recognize one if it were playing in the supermarket while I was doing my shopping, and I haven't put one on. So
1: that's the only time I've ever heard his music is when I'm being held hostage trying to get my lettuces and cereals. Ali, why does this matter? Who cares what celebrities think? Does this, talk a little bit about the impact that this has, all of these celebrities, which, as we know, many of them are very sequestered from, the news on the ground, from people's movements. There is also this, very cult of personality, cult of celebrity, especially in the US and in Europe. Why does this matter? What are your thoughts on all of that?
0: Yeah, I think this isn't about individual celebrities. This is about the cultural and political moment we're in, and we're witnessing a massive shift, just as happened with South Africa. For decades, people did go to South Africa and did play before segregated audience and did accept the money. And it took real hard work of the anti-apartheid movement and the solidarity movement to make that unacceptable. It didn't just happen overnight. It took a long time. And there were very few artists who would boycott South Africa in the beginning. And the Palestinians in 2005, we're talking about more than 20 years ago now, the Palestinians launched the BDS, Boycott, Divestment and Sanctions Movement. And an explicit part of it is cultural boycott. Mm-hmm. So this is something Palestinians themselves have been asking for. And of course, this is part of a bigger movement and a bigger effort to isolate Israel's genocidal regime and put pressure on Western governments, because they're the pillars of support for Israel's regime, to change their policies. And when major celebrities speak out, and when it's not just one or two, but when it becomes this critical mass, that starts to influence the way things go. And from my visits to South Africa and my reading and talking to veterans of the movement, they tell us that international pressure helped play a crucial part in forcing change in South Africa, not by itself, but as part of a bigger movement. So it's something I think to be really celebrated and welcomed.
1: Yeah, absolutely. Yeah, people have a platform, and more are using it, and that is it's very significant. I came across this really wonderful way that our a friend of mine, Mikey, phrased this moment, and he said, you know, talking about, he says, quote, "It would be worthwhile to picket Ed's remaining tour venues, film people standing in line, pepper them with questions about why they support genocide, turn whatever remains of Sheeran's brand even more toxic, make the cost of complicity greater than the cost of courage." And I really thought that was very well said. Mikey.
0: Yeah, and it is, and that's what it is. It's that tipping point when courage is easier than complicity.
1: That's right.
0: And I think we're there.
1: Yeah.
0: And then another piece of breaking news while we're on air, it says Ireland to boycott Eurovision Song Contest in 2027 due to ongoing loss of lives in Gaza. The Irish national broadcaster RTE, according to, this is Al Jazeera reporting, is saying that that RTE will neither broadcast it nor participate in it. And so again, that's one of these moments, because I remember writing about BDS campaigns 10 years ago or more calling for a boycott of Eurovision because Israel is involved. And year after year after year, those calls would be ignored. Now it's happening. And yes, we have to be careful about one thing. You know, many people will point out that the Irish government is still complicit in many ways. We had our friend Abu Bakr Abed on a few weeks ago talking about the refusals of visas for fully funded Gaza students. We can talk about the fact that Shannon Airport is still being used as a transit point for weapons. We can talk about the huge trade that still goes on between Israel and Ireland. So this can't be a substitute for that, but it's part of building the pressure in the movement for even more effective international government level sanctions.
1: That's right. Thank you so much for that, Ali. Just extraordinary. Let's see how this continues to play out. Robert Kraft, I mean, just as an individual character is so vile and repugnant, and his legacy of not just exploitation of people, but of cozying up to the worst accomplices and enablers of a genocide is just it's revolting. So maybe we can do a whole show on Robert Kraft's dirty business.
0: And you remember we spoke a few months ago about the Adelaide Writers Festival in Australia when they excluded the Palestinian Australian writer Randa Abdel Fattah under pressure from the Zionist lobby. And the same thing happened. They thought they were going to silence her, and instead what happened is virtually every other writer and participant pulled out of the Adelaide Writers Festival and it collapsed. And that was a significant moment too, where the power to censor is failing. It's really important.
1: Yeah, it really is. Thanks for that.
2: So that was Ali Abu Nama on the Electronic Intifada. And we heard Nora Barros Friedman come in at the end, talking about the Ed Sheeran backlash and how this is a South Africa moment for Palestine. Indeed it is, and the repercussions are still happening, and the many stars now are hopping on the bandwagon, making the prediction by Omar Al-Aqad, who wrote the book One Day Everyone Would Have Been Against This, come true, that he predicted that people will start hopping onto the cause when they have been silent about it until now. Now, Macklemore has never been silent about it. And what I find comical or tragic is that Ed Sheeran knows that, and yet he had him on the tour, and yet he abided by the dictates of this billionaire. And that's what fuels anti-Semitism. It's not Macklemore saying free Palestine. What fuels anti-Semitism is the like of billionaires like Robert Kraft saying that I'm doing this in the name of Judaism, and that I'm protecting, I'm fighting against anti-Semitism. In the meantime, what America's seeing, even the apolitical segments, what they're seeing is somebody, a billionaire, which are hated widely now in the United States because of the huge gap in wealth here that's growing. But somebody that a billionaire is deciding who can sing and who can't sing, because these billionaires who gather together basically control every major stadium in the United States. So it contributes to anti-Semites who say, who make such statements that it is that sort of people that are controlling our country, are running our country with their money. Now we'll listen to Double Down News. Loki will be talking about Loki, for those of you who don't know, he's a British rap artist who is the most articulate and the most brilliant commentators on all kinds of issues, and especially on Palestine. And he's an activist in England, and he's featured on all the major demonstrations which happen weekly, basically, in London. I'm not sure if they're still happening, but they happened throughout the last 2 years at least. And I actually attended one of them. So this is relating to the story I mentioned at the top of the hour, about the RAF Fairford incident, in which they're trying to slap it onto Iran. So I don't know what justification, what they're trying to justify, but obviously Israel and the United States and Marco Rubio specifically are lying about what really happened, because the people that have been released are five young men that were supposedly caught trying to commit some kind of terrorist act. And Marco Rubio had said that there's a foreign entity involved, and without providing any evidence. Of course, if there was a foreign entity involved, and if it was an attempted terrorist attack, they wouldn't have been, these five young men wouldn't have been released by the under any condition, that is. So let's listen to this brief by Loki about RAF Fairford.
3: They are not telling us the truth about RAF Fairford. From explosives that turned out not to be viable explosives to alleged terrorists who were released on bail after just a few short hours, we know very little about what happened that night. This is what we do know and what the media and politicians won't tell us. RAF Fairford isn't ours. To borrow the candid framing of Donald Trump, it is America's fort.
4: They were looking to do big damage to our fort, and working with the British worked out great.
3: To comprehend why the British political establishment goes to such lengths to protect the reputation of RAF Fairford, one must first confront what can only be described as the illusion of sovereignty. Across the United Kingdom, there are currently between 11,000 and 12,000 United States military personnel across at least 15 major bases and secret facilities throughout the English countryside. While almost all of these locations are prefaced with the official title RAF, indicating Royal Air Force ownership, this designation is largely a diplomatic fiction. In reality, these sites function under the direct, unhindered command and control of the United States military and intelligence apparatus, with the overwhelming majority of personnel belonging to the US Air Force. RAF Fairford in Gloucestershire serves as a strategic forward operating launch pad for heavy American bombers. This history of extraterritorial military deployment stretches back for decades. During the war on Iraq, Operation Desert Storm in 1991, B-52G Stratofortress bombers deployed directly from Fairford to carry out carpet bombing campaigns against Iraqi infrastructure. Coalition aircraft dropped massive tonnages of munitions, including cluster bombs, which have since been banned by 112 nations. Human rights organizations have documented how the systemic destruction of electrical grids, civilian water treatment facilities, and bridge networks during that war violated explicit protections under the Geneva Conventions. 12 years later, during the 2003 invasion of Iraq, RAF Fairford was once again packed with American B-52 bombers participating in the initial shock and awe bombardment of Baghdad. Over the course of Operation Iraqi Freedom, bombers operating out of this single Gloucestershire base executed 120 combat sorties. In recent years, the base has hosted a permanent rotational detachment of Lockheed U-2S Dragon Lady high altitude reconnaissance aircraft conducting spy missions across Europe, North Africa, and the Middle East. More recently, as part of the war in Iran, the UK government granted permission for the airfield at RAF Fairford to be used for heavy long-range strikes involving B-52H Stratofortresses and B-1B Lancer bombers carrying bunker buster munitions and cruise missiles, causing nighttime vibrations so violent that local villagers in the English countryside report their houses shaking while they sleep. The eagerness of British politicians to shield these installations from public oversight is rooted in decades of elite networking designed to align UK foreign policy with Washington. In the early 1980s, the US Embassy in London teamed up with Chatham House to establish the British American Project. This network was explicitly designed to cultivate promising British politicians, ensuring that future leadership figures remained committed to US military supremacy. At one point, no fewer than 5 members of Tony Blair's cabinet were associated members or fellows of the British American Project. The British American Project is funded by both the US Embassy and arms companies like BAE Systems. The organizational linkages between the US Embassy and the British political elites remain strong to this day, with key figures across the current government holding documented connections to this organization. Douglas Alexander, Secretary of State for Scotland, is a lifelong fellow of the British American Project. Pat McFadden serves as the Secretary of State for Work and Pensions. He previously addressed British American Project gatherings. The current Defense Secretary, Wes Streeting, attended a British American Project conference in 2017, while the current National Security Advisor, Jonathan Powell, is also a lifelong fellow of the British American Project. It is important to note that Powell had a key role in the Tony Blair government. British state officials consistently aid US operatives over British citizens. Consider the horrific case of 19-year-old Harry Dunn. This young English boy was killed outside RAF Croughton in 2019 after he was struck by a car driven by CIA agent Anne Sekulas as she exited the US base driving down the wrong side of the road. The Foreign Office actively facilitated her escape. Court disclosures later revealed that a senior Foreign Office official, Neil Holland, who was at the time serving as Director of Protocol, sent a text message to his counterpart at the US Embassy just 2 weeks after the crash, telling the Americans that they should feel able to put Sekulas on the next flight out of the country to escape British law enforcement. The Foreign Office kept Harry Dunn's parents in the dark for 11 days while Sekulas landed safely back on American soil. Prior to the 2003 invasion of Iraq, mass demonstrations took place outside the gates of RAF Fairford, culminating in direct action by anti-war activists known as the Fairford Five. On the eve of the invasion, activists breached the base perimeter carrying basic tools, nuts and bolts, with the explicit intention of disabling B-52 bombers and tanker aircraft to prevent them from participating in the bombardment of Iraqi population centers. When prosecuted for conspiracy to cause criminal damage, the activists invoked an extraordinary legal defense under the Criminal Law Act 1967, arguing that their actions constituted a necessary and proportionate effort to prevent a far greater crime from occurring, namely war crimes against civilians. In May 2007, a jury at Bristol Crown Court delivered a historic verdict by unanimously acquitting key members of the group, demonstrating that ordinary citizens could theoretically take direct action against military infrastructure if they held a genuine belief that it was being utilized to violate international law. When senior officials like Marco Rubio quickly label suspicious events near strategic bases as the work of a foreign actor, we are expected to assume the culprit is one of Washington's official adversaries.
5: What happened, what almost happened, what could have happened in the UK over the weekend is a very serious situation. It's one that clearly involves the hands of a foreign actor. I won't get into great detail about that yet.
3: However, if we take the foreign actor thesis seriously, logic demands that we examine all international players currently locked in sharp diplomatic confrontation with the British government. The truth is, at this moment in time, there are simply no facts linking this to a foreign state. When the media and Farage link this to Iran, they do so without a shred of evidence.
6: I had intelligence that told me that the Iranian regime was using the boats crossing the channel to get their operatives into Britain.
3: They could point to a possible motive, but we could also do the same with Israel, who threatened only this month to retaliate against the UK if it issued sanctions. When a foreign government publicly threatens a direct retaliation against the UK over its foreign policy stance on Palestine, it raises an obvious question that mainstream outlets refuse to ask. Until an independent inquiry is conducted, free from Whitehall censorship, the truth about what happened at America's fort in the English countryside will remain hidden behind state propaganda. This video was brought to you by Double Down News, where we investigate the powerful and unmask those who rule our society. We only exist because of you. Please support us now by joining our Patreon to keep our public service journalism alive.
2: That was Loki reporting on this latest scam, or rather deception, by Marco Rubio, and even the British government is involved in it, of course, even though the British government, especially the Labour Party, has been saying that the people of Britain, or rather the people of England, were right about the war on Iran, that they opposed it, that and they were right about genocide and all of this. But anyway, I just felt that was very clarifying about what's going on, and especially when there's no new information coming out and the people have been released, and yet fingers are being pointed in the directions that are convenient for the US and Israel. But I don't know. What puzzles me is, like, do you really need justification beyond the Straits of Hormuz to basically retaliate? And at this point, by the way, we're at a point where Iran is promising to attack U.S. interests before the elections, because what's happening is the United States is planning to sit out the war basically until the elections, and then after the elections do some adventurous thing. But the political terrain would have been changed after the elections, the way things are going. And the fact that as of yesterday, basically Trump has hit the lowest approval rating in US history of any president, especially before midterms. Lastly, I wanted to share this short piece with you about Epstein and the Saudi royal family, and especially now with Saudi Arabia attacking Yemen again, but of course failing as Nasrallah, the Ansarallah rather, who were, you know, previously called the Houthis or referred to the Houthis sometimes. Ansarallah has advanced on the whole width of Yemen, basically, and have taken strategic points around the Straits of Mendeb, which is the other access point for oil tankers. So let's listen to this piece on the, again, on from Double Down News, on the Epstein and their Saudi royal family.
3: Did Jeffrey Epstein cultivate the secret alliance between Israel and Saudi Arabia? The Epstein files have revealed that in the years leading up to his 2019 arrest, Israeli paedophile asset Jeffrey Epstein was actively positioning himself as a primary bridge between senior figures in the Israeli national security apparatus and the rising power center of Saudi Arabia, Mohammed bin Salman. Epstein explicitly bragged in 2018 that Mohammed bin Salman had visited his Manhattan mansion many times and that the two spoke often. Epstein pitched himself as a financial confidant and geopolitical tutor to MBS, even offering to reside in a small palace in Saudi Arabia to advise the leadership. Epstein encouraged Saudi to establish an oil-backed digital currency called the Sharia for exclusive trade among Muslim nations. Epstein claimed the digital version would tie into the Bitcoin network. He even asserted that unnamed Bitcoin founders were very excited about the idea. The Epstein phobia to Jeffrey Epstein. Israeli intelligence firm Wikistrat was also working directly with the Saudi government on targeting dissidents. In 2017, Wikistrat founder Joel Zamel met several times with senior Saudi officials, including Major General Ahmed Al-Asiri, the deputy head of Saudi General Intelligence. Saudi officials explicitly discussed assassinating political dissidents. Following these meetings with the Israeli firm Wikistrat, Ahmed Al-Asiri coordinated and led the operations team that murdered Saudi journalist Jamal Khashoggi inside the Saudi consulate in Istanbul. When allegations surfaced linking Wikistrat to Khashoggi around the time of his killing, Wikistrat explicitly and categorically denied any connection. However, according to Forensic News, just weeks before Khashoggi was dismembered, Wikistrat's director of operations and later CEO, Oren Kessler, sent internal messages claiming that Wikistrat had recruited Khashoggi for an undisclosed project and instructed staff to reach out to other journalists critical of the Saudi government. Days after Khashoggi was murdered, that Wikistrat chief Kessler reversed course, drafting internal denials asserting that Khashoggi had never worked for Wikistrat and had no association with the company. Here is Wikistrat whistleblower Matthew Penn discussing the firm's odd connection to Jamal Khashoggi.
7: Many, many Wikistrat employees are former Israeli intelligence.
8: No, it's all run out of Israel. Warren reached out to me and said that he had another project and he wanted me to concentrate on recruiting Saudis. He gave me an example of someone he wanted to recruit. And he specifically said, this is someone we've already recruited, recruit more people like him. And the person, the example he gave was Jamal Khashoggi. After Khashoggi was murdered, I emailed Warren and I said, hey, Warren, what happened? I remember you mentioned Khashoggi to us. He emailed me back and said, oh, we actually thought about recruiting Khashoggi, but we ultimately didn't. He totally contradicted himself. Then he emails me right back and says, oh, by the way, could you reach out to these Al Jazeera journalists who are covering this story? Could you recruit them for this project? And I thought to myself, wait a minute. I didn't want to come forward until this was in the news because I was concerned about some sort of potential retaliation against me.
3: Here is Matthew Brodsky, a senior analyst at Wikistrat, seeking to deflect criticism away from the Saudi government following the killing of Khashoggi.
9: I think a lot of the reporting has also taken a shot. Most of the leaks which came out happened to turn out not to be true.
3: Brodsky previously served as the director of policy for the Jewish Policy Center. The JPC explicitly states that part of its core mission is supporting the security of Israel, its government, and the Israeli military. The Wikistrat senior analyst even published an article tying Khashoggi to Osama bin Laden and strongly implying that he was a terrorist. The question must be asked, was Israeli intelligence firm Wikistrat spying on Jamal Khashoggi for Saudi Arabia before he was killed? Beyond private intelligence firms, the role of Israeli government licensed technology was direct. Jamal Khashoggi's inner circle had their mobile devices infected with Israel's Pegasus spyware. Jamal Khashoggi's devices were never recovered for analysis after he was murdered. Crucially, under Israeli law, Pegasus is classified as a military-grade weapon. NSO Group cannot legally export Pegasus without explicit case-by-case authorization from the Israeli Ministry of Defense. This means that the Israeli government directly signed off on the sale of cyber warfare software to the Saudi government, which was subsequently used to track and monitor Khashoggi's network in the lead up to his murder. Similarly, Israeli digital forensics contractor Cellebrite, under Defense Ministry licensing, exported its phone hacking technology to Saudi authorities to breach the encrypted devices of domestic citizens and dissidents. NSO Group and Cellebrite were far from alone. Founded by former Unit 8100 commander Tal Dilian, Intellexa sold Saudi Arabia its Predator zero-day spyware platform alongside tactical interception hardware.
10: We will trace them, we will intercept them, we will infect them.
11: The ex-Israeli intelligence officer is showing us one of his new toys, a $9 million van full of NSA-level surveillance kit that he claims can hack a smartphone and snoop on all the messages within.
3: Additionally, two other Israeli offensive cyber firms staffed by intelligence veterans assisted Saudi Arabia. Candero supplied deep system computer and mobile compromise technology, while QuaDream sold zero-click iPhone exploit utilities directly to Saudi agencies. In October 2018, the exact same month Jamal Khashoggi was murdered in Istanbul, a 7-year-old girl from Yemen.
2: That was Loki on Double Down News talking about this whole issue with what's happening between, first of all, the connecting the relationship between Epstein and the Saudi royal family and Saudi government, and their involvement, for example, in such things as the murder of Khashoggi, Adnan Khashoggi, who, if you remember, he's the Washington Post Saudi-American reporter who was killed by the Saudi government, and apparently with the help of of Pegasus, which is an Israeli tool that is used to basically monitor phones. By the way, there's a great documentary online about Saudi Arabia and Pegasus that you can watch. If you Google it, that exposes that there's a whole army of these people working on it constantly. Thank you for listening. This is Zain Lamine signing off with the Shai Unnana Show.
12: For WPFW News in Washington, I'm Sue Goodwin, and here are some headlines. Tomorrow, dozens of new laws take effect in Virginia, Maryland, and D.C., and here are just a few. In D.C., the paid family leave weekly benefit maximum will decrease, and family leave will go down from 12 to 6 weeks, and medical leave will decrease from 12 to 10 weeks. And in Virginia, maximum SNAP benefits and federal income limits will increase, but there are new limitations on who remains eligible. And Maryland will become the first state to ban dynamic pricing, which allows companies to use AI to adjust prices in real time depending on market demand. Also, Maryland will be the third state to limit how prosecutors use rap lyrics in criminal trials. In more news, Attorney General Todd Blanche announced today that the Department of Justice has filed a judicial misconduct complaint against all but one judge within the District Court of Minnesota. The complaint was made over interviews the judges gave to the New York Times in which they critiqued the Trump administration's immigration procedures, citing a disregard for court orders that threatened the rule of law. DOJ officials argue that the judges violated ethical rules that prohibit public commentary on pending cases. The complaint requests the judges recuse themselves from any U.S. Department of Homeland Security cases. A complaint of this nature is extremely rare. In more news, six of the largest artificial intelligence companies signed a voluntary agreement yesterday at the White House to police themselves with no penalties for breaking their promise. WPFW's Noah Portner has this report.
13: The accords are called the Joint Commitment on Frontier Responsibilities, and it was signed yesterday by the heads of major artificial intelligence companies. The accord pledges internal control to monitor AI models, and it says that independent board committees will review these AI models, and that regular meetings will be set for industry standards. Meta's Mark Zuckerberg called the accord a meaningful step forward. Critics say that it has no teeth. President Trump also renamed artificial intelligence superintelligence for government purposes. Senator Mark Warner of Virginia says renaming the technology does nothing to address the real risks and called on Congress to require rigorous testing before AI systems are released. This comes a week after several of the same executives told the UN Security Council that AI could outrun the world's ability to control it. From WPFW News, I'm Noah Portner.
12: And in more news, two Democratic senators want answers following reports that funding from the Department of Homeland Security was used to run TV advertisements featuring the president. In a letter addressed to DHS Secretary Mark Wayne Mullen, Senators Patty Murray and Chris Murphy asked for answers by tomorrow on several questions about the funding. Yesterday, it was estimated that the ad campaign has cost at least $2.5 million so far, and that the money was being taken from Customs and Border Protection. In related news, a Senate resolution that demanded the ads should not be paid for by the U.S. government was blocked by Republican Cynthia Lummis, who argued the ads were public service announcements focused on defending American values from communism and socialism, and that past presidents from both parties have aired public service announcements.

0: Good afternoon, WPFW. Good afternoon, worldwide. I am Andrea, your diva of the day here in Sophie's Parlor. And here in Sophie's Parlor, we like to say this is a show by women, about women, but for everybody. And one of the everybodies that's in the parlor with me today is my co-diva, Marietta. But she's also going to be my guest in the second hour because of the title of the show. Good afternoon, Marietta.
1: Good afternoon, and I'm very happy to be co-diva, guest, and what else?
0: Just all around fun gal.
1: Okay, that works. That works for me. Thank you for having me in this show today about Latinidad that has nothing to do with me, right?
0: Well, let's give the folks a preview of what the theme is. So today's theme, since we are in Hispanic Heritage Month, which is celebrated from September 15th to October 15th, I have a show entitled Latinidad. And so we want to show gratitude and honor what really Latinidad is all about. But also we may ask some questions and we may bring up some challenging conversations that I'm going to have with you in the second hour. But we want to explore the true sound of women who come from the Spanish-speaking world, whether they are of African, indigenous, or European descent. And we're going to bring it all into the airwaves this afternoon. And in the second half, we're going to have an interview with you about the concept of Latinidad. Hmm. And today the show is going to be broken into four segments: origins, influences, trajectories, I didn't get that out.
1: You say it in Spanish.
0: And evolutions.
1: That's good.
0: So I want everybody to just sit back, get a nice warmish drink, because it's starting to be that kind of time of the year.
1: Relax.
0: Relax and listen. All of that is here in Sophie's Parlor this afternoon. Let's get into our first segment, origins.

on Friday, October 2nd at 8 p.m., singer-songwriter Marie Tati will perform at Brentwood Arts Exchange's intimate First Friday's Listening Room concert series. To most, Marie Tati is known for her work in the operatic adaptation of Octavia E. Butler's Parable of the Sower. October 2nd will focus closer on her artistry as a songwriter. 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Details on the Listening Room, Marie.

0: All right. If you are just tuning in, you are here in Sophie's parlor, and I am your diva of the day, Andrea, with my co-diva and also interviewee this in the second hour,
1: And guest.
0: and guest, Marietta. We are presenting a show today entitled Latinidad in honor of Hispanic Heritage Month, but also for a lot of other reasons. The word itself can sometimes be controversial. And we're going to discuss all that in the second hour. But this first section of music, I just want to tell you what we were listening to. What you just heard was Nanguita from Nidia Góngora with the group Quantic. And Nidia Góngora is a singer-songwriter from the remote village of Tibiquil, an Afro-Colombian community whose location and cultural contrast provide endless inspiration. Before we heard Nidia, we heard Humano, and it's from a group El
1: El
0: Buho
1: búho.
0: featuring Lido Pimienta. And before that, we heard Gracias a la Vida from Mercedes Sosa. And we opened up with the flute song from Marilyn Rife and Alice Gomez.
1: Very good.
0: Yes, I tried very hard to make sure I pronounced those names correctly because Spanish is not my first language. So yeah, just Latinidad. What is
1: But
0: it?
1: you know what a búho is? El búho?
0: Is an owl.
1: Yeah, can you say
0: Exactly.
1: I just put it for you to say. Yeah, that's the name of that group from I don't know where they're from, but in our culture is just something it means, I don't know, probably in English it means the same, is the animal of knowledge
0: Yes, wisdom.
1: and wisdom.
0: Same. It's the
1: Yes.
0: same.
1: Okay.
0: Very same. So, Latinidad, right?
1: Yes, and this is the origin segment. So
0: Yes.
1: I'm glad to have a lot of indigenous music because of you and many of our listeners will know part of the Latino culture is indigenous.
0: Yes, a very large part of
1: A
0: it.
1: very large part is a mix of indigenous, European, and African, all in one.
0: Yes, and unfortunately, sometimes the indigenous part doesn't get as much. I mean, the African doesn't either, but for different reasons.
1: But I think here in Latin America, it is everywhere.
0: Okay.
1: So you have to, even if it's not consciously a knowledge or place is so present that even there are complete regions that are very indigenous, like in places like in Peru, you have very distinctive regions in Brazil as well, that are Amazonic. So that's very indigenous. Even the language is not Spanish. We have a lot of the indigenous language. Also in Mexico, you have a lot of languages like the Nahuatl language that is still used by many people. A lot of people from the south of Mexico also speak still that. A lot of the Mayan culture is very indigenous. They do not speak Spanish only.
0: And some people don't speak Spanish.
1: And some people do not speak Spanish.
0: Yeah, they speak their indigenous
1: And
0: language.
1: even Spanish is a conglomerate of other languages because Spanish, we call it Spanish here, but in Spain it's called Castilian because what is heard here is only the language from that region of Spain, from Castilla. But, Spain used to be different kingdoms that unified into the country of Spain, but you have Catalan and you have a lot of regional language that were used in the different regions of Spain that were original kingdoms.
0: It's interesting that you should say that because that kind of leads us into the next segment, which is about influences.
1: There you go.
0: And influences are,
1: Basque is the other quality.
0: Basque,
1: Basque and Catalan are languages that are still spoken in Spain, and they're not Spanish.
0: So we're getting ready to go into segment number two, influences,
1: Yes,
0: and we'll see
1: okay.
0: you guys closer to the top of the hour.

0: All right. Thank you for joining us. If you've just tuned in, you're here in Sophie's Parlor, and I am your diva of the day for my show entitled Latinidad during this Hispanic Heritage Month. And I want to tell you what you were listening to, reintroduce my co-host, Marieta.
1: Hello, every listener of WPFW.
0: So that was I Don't Care by Angela Munoz, who's from the US.
1: Wow.
0: Before Angela,
1: I
0: she
1: thought that you were saying you don't care.
0: No,
1: I
0: that's the
1: said
0: title of the
1: it, so
0: song.
1: okay, I say like, wow.
0: She's a young LA-based singer and songwriter. And before Angie, we heard Brasileiro Tu Simplement from Nazaré Pereira from Brazil. And before that, we heard Sinuoso Trópico from Jacqueline Fuentes from
1: Fuentes,
0: Chile.
1: Chile.
0: And before that, we heard La Belleza,
1: Belleza.
0: Belleza. That's right, that double L
1: La
0: from
1: belleza.
0: Gema Corredera.
1: Yeah, it's the beauty.
0: Yeah.
1: La belleza.
0: From Cuba. And before that, we heard Primavera from Sarah Sherper from Portugal. And we opened with Stars from Melissa Aldana,
1: In
0: who is from
1: Chile.
0: Chile.
1: So you have all Latin America represented in this
0: Yes.
1: segment,
0: Yes.
1: or at least, a
0: A
1: very good
0: good portion.
1: representation.
0: Yeah, a good portion. So we know we have to get ready to go into the news. We'll see you guys after the news at the top of the next hour.

0: WPFW is supported in part by The Birchmere, presenting Black Violin and Braxton Cook at the Warner Theater, October 2nd. Details at birchmere.com.
1: For WPFW News in Washington, I'm Sue Goodwin, and here are some headlines. Tomorrow, dozens of new laws take effect in Virginia, Maryland, and D.C., and here are just a few. In D.C., the paid family leave weekly benefit maximum will decrease, and family leave will go down from 12 to 6 weeks, and medical leave will decrease from 12 to 10 weeks. And in Virginia, maximum SNAP benefits and federal income limits will increase, but there are new limitations on who remains eligible. And Maryland will become the first state to ban dynamic pricing, which allows companies to use AI to adjust prices in real time depending on market demand. Also, Maryland will be the third state to limit how prosecutors use rap lyrics in criminal trials. In more news, Attorney General Todd Blanche announced today that the Department of Justice has filed a judicial misconduct complaint against all but one judge within the District Court of Minnesota. The complaint was made over interviews the judges gave to the New York Times in which they critiqued the Trump administration's immigration procedures, citing a disregard for court orders that threatened the rule of law. DOJ officials argue that the judges violated ethical rules that prohibit public commentary on pending cases. The complaint requests the judges recuse themselves from any U.S. Department of Homeland Security cases. A complaint of this nature is extremely rare. In more news, six of the largest artificial intelligence companies signed a voluntary agreement yesterday at the White House to police themselves with no penalties for breaking their promise. WPFW's Noah Portner has this report.
2: The accords are called the Joint Commitment on Frontier Responsibilities, and it was signed yesterday by the heads of major artificial intelligence companies. The accord pledges internal control to monitor AI models, and it says that independent board committees will review these AI models, and that regular meetings will be set for industry standards. Meta's Mark Zuckerberg called the accord a meaningful step forward. Critics say that it has no teeth. President Trump also renamed artificial intelligence superintelligence for government purposes. Senator Mark Warner of Virginia says renaming the technology does nothing to address the real risks and called on Congress to require rigorous testing before AI systems are released. This comes a week after several of the same executives told the UN Security Council that AI could outrun the world's ability to control it. From WPFW News, I'm Noah Portner.
1: And in more news, two Democratic senators want answers following reports that funding from the Department of Homeland Security was used to run TV advertisements featuring the president. In a letter addressed to DHS Secretary Mark Wayne Mullen, Senators Patty Murray and Chris Murphy asked for answers by tomorrow on several questions about the funding. Yesterday, it was estimated that the ad campaign has cost at least $2.5 million so far, and that the money was being taken from Customs and Border Protection. In related news, a Senate resolution that demanded the ads should not be paid for by the U.S. government was blocked by Republican Cynthia Lummis, who argued the ads were public service announcements focused on defending American values from communism and socialism, and that past presidents from both parties have aired public service announcements.
3: All right. Thank you for joining us. If you are just tuning in, I am Andrea, your diva of the day here in Sophie's Parlor with my co-diva
4: of the week.
3: Well, yeah, but it's diva of the day because it's more alliterative. Nobody wants to hear diva of the week.
4: Why not?
3: Because it's not the same.
4: Well, I'm your co-diva of the week. What about that?
3: Yeah, okay, whatever. So we, the divas here in Sophie's Parlor, have a show that we have entitled Latinidad. And I have with me Diva Marietta, who may be a part of Latinidad or she may not, depending on when we get to this conversation later this hour. As we said, today, this show is listening to music and songs and instrumentation by women from the Spanish-speaking world in honor of Hispanic Heritage Month. And the title is Latinidad, and Marietta and I have been having many internal conversations about Latinidad.
4: Yes,
3: because it's really a construct.
4: It is.
3: It's not a race. It's not a culture. Mm-hmm. It's a social construct, and it's a rather newer social construct.
4: It is. I think it comes very recently. I believe it's from 1985.
3: Yes,
4: and it was part of, I think it's a sociologist. Don't remember exactly his name, but it was from one of those Latino studies programs, one of the universities, I believe, in Chicago, which is where the term was first used.
3: Okay.
4: And at the beginning, it was just to mean Puerto Ricans and Latinos living in Chicago, that some people call Chicanos as well, Mexicans and Puerto Rican in Chicago, and then it expanded through the whole country, mm-hmm, as a representation of Latinos in the United States.
3: Ah, okay. So Latinidad, at least in the beginning, was really a representation of Latino-based U.S.
4: People. Latino-based U.S.
3: Yeah,
4: and it still is. But at the beginning, it was just about Puerto Ricans and Mexicans.
3: In Chicago. Okay.
4: And it was not just because it was there. It's because the person who coined the term was out of a Latino studies program in Chicago. It was not that it was limited to Chicago. It was just that it was first used there. Since then, it had been used everywhere. Mm-hmm. Just to include every person from a Latin American country, mm-hmm, or context, because, mm-hmm, it could be second generation as well, people, mm-hmm, born in the United States of Latino descent, and people who still have cultural practices that are Latin American based. Mm-hmm. But Latinidad is also something that comes from Latino, which is a word that some people react to, because technically and sociologically it's correct, but Latin is not a life.
3: It's not a country.
4: It's not a country. It's not a life language. It's not a particular one culture, as Latin America have many mixed countries and cultures. It has, mm-hmm, indigenous that we were talking about. Mm-hmm. It has African. It has not only Spanish, but European in general. A lot of Latin American countries had a very large immigration from Portugal, from, mm-hmm, Italy, from Germany, from Spain. And of course, the Spanish was the predominant one because they were the first colonizers. But even a very large Chinese and Asian and Japanese influence and Lebanese, mm-hmm, in countries like Brazil and, yeah, Peru,
3: Chile.
4: So it's a mixed culture.
3: Well, this all sounds very interesting, and I can't wait till later in this hour we get into a little bit more, mm-hmm, and your own personal, I think what you were just doing now is giving us a real idea of the history of it, mm-hmm, but your own personal ideas of Latinidad, the good, the bad, and the otherwise is what we'll say. But right now, we're going to our third music segment, which is called Trajectories. And very the trajectories like are just going to, yeah, they're going to take us on interesting places that, although it might have started somewhere,
4: okay,
3: it might end up some other place.
4: Very
3: so good. Let's get into that. And then after this
4: let's
3: first segment, then we'll come up with our interview.

0: All right.
1: Welcome back.
0: Yes, we welcome you back here in Sophie's Parlor. I am Andrea, your diva of the day, with my co-diva, but in this realm and in this segment of our show, we're going to have more of a conversation because Marietta is right. It's not an interview. It's really a conversation.
1: It's a conversation. We have many of these conversations every day. So we're just going to have it with an audience today.
0: And today, right as we were getting ready to go on the mic and open back up to talk to you guys, we started having this debate that we'll kind of bring to you guys because that last song was Brazilian.
1: Yeah, Leña da Fogueira. What part of Hispanic heritage is that? You saying you are honoring the Spanish speaking world. I would say Latinos is more than Spanish speakers. The Portuguese are not Hispanics, but they are, at least they consider themselves, some of them, Latinos. It's part of Latin America.
0: And one of the things that I was saying is I was really trying to be inclusive because the section about trajectories was really about the rhythms and what the rhythms sounded like. And we're going to go through that a little bit.
1: But why don't you tell us what we were listening to?
0: Yeah, so before we heard Luisa, we heard Festejo from Nova Lima. And they are
1: and also, Luisa, you could tell us that we were listening to Luisa. We were telling a classic samba.
0: Yeah, it was a very classic samba.
1: Okay.
0: And then Nova Lima, the festejo, was based on a festejo, which is an Afro-Peruvian rhythm.
1: Yes.
0: Specifically Afro-Peruvian, not just ma'am. Peruvian. Mm-hmm. And it's a celebratory rhythm. Mm-hmm. And before that, we were listening to San Rafael from Carmelo Ramirez, who's from Venezuela.
1: Mm-hmm.
0: And that was a
1: pajarillo. A pajarillo is a rhythm that is the most folkloric of Venezuelan rhythms, or at least one of them, that is very popular is the joropo. And the pajarillo is a kind of joropo, but it's very fast and it's very percussive.
0: Okay.
1: And the percussion, of course, is not, it doesn't come from a percussion instrument. It comes from the cuatro.
0: Yes.
1: Which is the original instrument of Venezuela.
0: Yes.
1: I would say the most iconic instrument of Venezuela. It's also some part of the Colombian plains of what they call the llanos.
0: Mm-hmm.
1: You see the plains of Colombia and Venezuela have the same culture.
0: Yes.
1: Despite the fact that they may say no.
0: So please don't send us messages, no, audience.
1: We understand. We understand the difference. But the planos, which is the valles over there in Colombia, and Venezuela, they have this joropo music. And the pajarillo is one example of that. It's very fast. And I think it's very beautiful also.
0: And we opened up this segment on trajectories with Solo Por Miedo from Maria Salgado from Spain.
1: Mm-hmm.
0: And we talked about that being a Sevillana.
1: It's not a Sevillana, but it's inspired on one.
0: Okay. Sevillana inspired. And for those of you.
1: It's inspired on that Sevillana rhythm that you could dance, a bit, not all flamenco, but it's a kind of a very folkloric and authentic rhythm of Southern Spain.
0: Okay. So we've been talking about rhythms and trajectories. And one of the things that I think is very interesting when you talk about Latinidad is a lot of what we think of that is made up of things that are either traditional or folkloric, or at least the basis of them are.
1: Yes.
0: Is that true? Is that something I'm just making
1: the music,
0: up?
1: The music. I mean, the culture, as I said at the beginning, Latinidad for me is a social construct that it was invented here in the United States to sort of unify and represent the many and different attributes of Latinos in the United States. It's a shared Latin American, let's say that not only the culture, but the music, the costumes, the traditions,
0: the food,
1: and the Latin American people who came to the United States and their descendants have a single essential thing in common, which is the language, at least the people who come from the Spanish-speaking world.
0: Mm-hmm.
1: And but without reducing all these similarities to a single trade, Latinidad was seeking to unify all this culture. There is a lot of controversy because for Latinos who are born here, second generation, they find the term to be very inclusive. So that way they know they belong to this
0: Something.
1: culture. For Latinos who actually came for a generation and recent immigrant, it could be a little bit more controversial because it's a way of depriving you from your real identity. If you're Colombian, you don't want to be called Latino. What is a Latino? You know, you're not Latino, you're Colombian.
0: Well, and I
1: If you are
0: think
1: Peruvian, you're not Latino. What is a Latino? I questioned that myself when I first came. And so the first time I heard that I'm Latina, I was here.
0: nowhere else.
1: No, because I don't speak Latin, and Latino is not a country. I came to understand the term as a unifier, as some, so you could take it as something that unifies and represent, or you could take it as something that is the opposite, which could take your identity. Furthermore, there are people even who have the controversy of Latino versus Hispanic.
0: Yeah, that's not a conversation we're taking on today.
1: No, well, it
0: No,
1: is
0: no.
1: very relevant because a lot of people say I'm not Latino, I'm Hispanic. Well, no, I'm not Hispanic because I don't want to be associated with the colonization of what the Hispanic is. But just the word means that you come from descendant from
0: The
1: the
0: Hispanic
1: Hispanic Peninsula.
0: Peninsula.
1: However, it's not accurate because again, Latino at least takes into consideration all the indigenous and African influences and blood that you have mixed, and the Hispanics only acknowledge the European one. So all of that is mixing that Latinidad term that you chose today.
0: And what it makes me think too, and I think you and I were having this conversation, when you're in your home country, and I'm not stating this, I'm asking, when you're in your home country, your identity, you know who you are, you have your customs, you have your food. When you go somewhere else, you don't realize there's other until you get there. And then once you get there, you do need some way to unify with other people who have similar experiences and a similar culture to yours. Is yes, no? I'm asking because I don't know.
1: Some people do need that to be part of a group that is similar. Other people prefer to integrate in the community that they join, and that community may be a mixed community, like you have in the United States, communities that are mixed with immigrants, natives, African Americans, and people. There are people who prefer to embrace that mixed identity community. But it is true that specifically at the beginning of being an immigrant, it is very affirming to have a group of people that at least understand where you're coming from and what are the issues that you are dealing with in your fight for integration and accommodation and understanding. So it is very positive to have a group that understands where you're coming from. When I first came here, I didn't want to be in a completely Spanish-speaking culture, but at the same time, it was very helpful to have a very welcoming community that spoke the language, that knew exactly what were the things that were needed. That were needed is you to learn the new language and to adapt this way and join different institutions. So the immigrant that came before me opened that path, and they were already part of the Latino community.
0: Yeah, it's very interesting because one of the things I think is that oftentimes people born here in the US, I'm not sure where people are listening from, so I'm trying to be specific. When you don't immigrate somewhere, you don't know what it's like. And fortunately and/or unfortunately, I have immigrated 3 times to other countries. It's a very different thing. And there are times, you're right, where you do need some sense of, okay, I just need a baseline of somebody who understands the same things I understand. Places where I can buy the foods that I eat, places where I can hear the music that I'm used to. And it is not even that you want to be at home or you don't like where you are, but you have to find a way to learn this new culture.
1: And the easier way to assimilate without losing your own culture, because assimilation doesn't mean that you lose your culture.
0: Yeah, give
1: It
0: it up.
1: means that you understand the new culture and want to contribute to it. At least for me, that's what assimilation means, that okay, I accept this culture and I want to contribute to it, but I still have mine. To this day, I prefer to listen to my music. And that doesn't mean that I don't super enjoy the music of the United States and other countries, but if I have to have a preference, I'm gonna listen to Cuban music, that's for sure. So you don't need to give up your identity to assimilate into a new culture, but that transition is made easier and more joyful when you have a group of people who understand that you are going through that transition and welcome your otherness and welcome that not as a something negative, but as something that you are ready to contribute to the larger community.
0: What would you say might shock someone about Latinidad? Like, what are some cultures? I mean, we talked about Brazil, but what are some other things that sometimes gets mixed in with Latinidad? And then there's the whole concept of Afro-Latinidad. That's
1: I think that's the most one. The thing is that a lot of people don't understand that a larger part is very African. In all Latin American countries, there are some countries that is more prevalent, like in Brazil and like in Cuba and in the Caribbean countries in general. Not only because of the large number of African immigrants, they were actually not immigrants, slaves, the African people who were taken
0: Enslaved,
1: there, but it was because of the survival of those cultures on those countries. To this day, there's a large presence, and when you go, you see it not only in the people, but in the music, in the food, in the culture in general. So, but what it is surprising is that that is so strong that permeates the whole Latino culture. And in some countries, specifically in Brazil and in the Caribbean, you have a lot of the food is still very African. The way you the way you go about society, the people are, people say, oh, the Latinos are very warm. That comes from Africa, because if you go to Spain, not necessarily the same. Okay, it is a different kind of warm, but that is a very African, that joyful rhythm for everything. You have to
0: Celebratory.
1: celebratory, you constantly moving and dancing, even if there's no music. You're walking, it has that kind of, you have rhythm in your body. And you hear rhythm everywhere. I remember that in Cuba once we made a lot of fun because we had a radio station called Radio Reloj, which the only thing this station gave was the news, but every minute they would stop and would tell you the hour. So that's what it was called, radio clock. So they would do a news for 1 minute, and at the end of the minute, they would tell you, and it's 4 o'clock, and then it's 4:01, and then it's four, like that. But behind the talking of the news, you have the tick of the clock. So you go tick, tick, tick. And people would dance with that, do whole choreographies. I swear. So then we'll say you find rhythm everywhere. And we
0: That's an
1: had a
0: African
1: group.
0: aesthetic.
1: We
0: It's a
1: had a
0: very
1: group
0: African
1: called
0: aesthetic.
1: what was that group that was a cappella group? Vocal Sampling. And they have a whole recording with Radio Reloj and dancing to Radio Reloj, and it's the whole song. And he said, this is a sample that we could dance with anything that have a remote relation to a rhythm. And that's totally African, I believe. So that is why I would say it is not surprising for us, but to other cultures, like that we find that kind of musicality and rhythm everywhere. And we have this joy of
2: or fevered, I think they would say in French.
0: And so, do you think there is a distinct difference, kind of based on what we spoke about today, about what is considered Latinidad and then Afro-Latinidad? There, it is a difference. It is not even a subset, it's just something that's separate.
1: I don't think it's separate. The thing is
0: Okay.
1: that a lot of people don't acknowledge
0: The
1: the
0: Afro-Latinidad.
1: Africanism of Latinidad. Okay?
0: So,
1: I think they are
0: yeah.
1: different.
0: Yeah, so
1: Being
0: maybe
1: Latino
0: Latinidad.
1: is being African. Even the most
0: That's a
1: indigenous.
0: pretty revolutionary
1: No,
0: statement.
1: it is. It is. It's like if you told me that also being Latino is not being indigenous, it's not true. Even
0: Yeah.
1: countries like in Cuba, where the majority of the indigenous people were killed, and it's very few pockets left, we still have a lot of indigenous traditions, a lot of indigenous food, and it's there. It's just a little bit less prevalence than the European or the African one. But we have the three cultures and the three tradition mixed in different degrees in different countries. Like you have countries like Mexico, in which the indigenous population was so strong when the colonizers arrived that to this day is
0: Still
1: still
0: very
1: the
0: strong.
1: strongest of their influence, more than even the Spanish one, despite the fact that they speak Spanish. You have a lot of regions in Mexico that they speak original languages. Okay, so despite that, you find a lot of Africanism in Mexico too.
0: Yes, yes,
1: Okay.
0: yes. I mean, we could go on for days, but we won't.
1: Unfortunately.
0: Unfortunately, but I thank you for your time and your thoughts and really being willing to discuss
1: And
0: it.
1: one more thing
0: Yes.
1: that you should know, that despite all the differences, there's a lot of commonalities in the music, in the culture, not only in the language. The thing is that it's another social construct, and we're not going to talk about it because that's a different conversation. An intentional effort to divide.
0: Yes, barriers,
1: To
0: making
1: divide the
0: barriers.
1: countries of Latin America to make us weaker.
0: Okay.
1: Okay?
0: Yeah,
1: Let
0: that's a whole nother
1: us
0: political PhD. So if you're just tuning in, you're tuned into Sophie's Parlor, and we've been having a discussion on the concept of Latinidad with our co-host, Maria de Ulacia, who hails from
1: there.
0: Cuba.
1: Sophie.
0: Yeah, and she's a Sophie's, but she hails from Cuba. She's a musician, she's an administrator, she's a producer, she's an artist. And it was really important that during this month we had someone who really lived this experience talk with us about it. I mean, I think this is the way we learn, this is the way we understand things, and this is the way, we work to make the world better, basically. We're getting ready to get back into the music for our final segment today. I can't believe we're almost
1: Oh
0: done.
1: my God,
0: You were
1: yes.
0: talking about how things can go in the future, and it made me think of the title of our last segment is Evolution.
1: Evolutions.
0: Because all of the things we talked about today, all the things that we experience when we talk about cultures, it really is about how do we evolve? How do we continue to get better at who we are and connecting with other people. And so my last section is evolutions, and it's going to be a bit of a mix up, but I did that on purpose.
1: Okay.
0: All right, let's go into the music.
1: Let's listen.

All right. I am Andrea, your diva of the day, who's been in Sophie's parlor with you for almost 2 hours. I am getting ready to get out of the parlor, and I just want to thank you all for tuning in today and listening to the music, to our conversation, to just being here and vibing with us. We really appreciate it. We can't do this without you. And I want to let you know that I want you to stay tuned on WPFW. Up next is All Eyes on DC. And you will have a wonderful diva next week. And every Wednesday from 3 to 5 p.m., we're here in the parlor with you. I thank you for your time. Have a wonderful afternoon. And with that, I'm going to say good afternoon.

0: From WPFW News in Washington, I'm Sue Goodwin with these Pacifica News headlines. A federal appeals court has halted the execution of Krista Pike in Tennessee less than 2 hours before she was to be put to death. WPFW's Noah Portner has more.
1: The 6th U.S. Circuit Court of Appeals issued a short stay of execution today as it weighs Pike's claim that evidence of her childhood sexual abuse was never properly weighed when she was sentenced. Pike is 50. She was 18 in 1995 when she took part in the brutal killing of Colleen Slemmer, a 19-year-old classmate at a Knoxville vocational school. Her boyfriend, 17 at the time, received a life sentence and is eligible for parole. Pike's lawyers point to a childhood of violence and sexual assault, as well as a diagnosis of bipolar disorder, in asking that her sentence be reduced to life without parole. In May of last year, a man executed by lethal injection in Tennessee was heard to say, quote, "Oh, it's hurting so bad," end quote, as he was killed. Had the execution gone forward, Krista Pike would be the first woman executed by Tennessee in more than two centuries. From Pacifica News, I'm Noah Portner.
0: In more news, the case of a former Cornell University student who alleges fraternity members raped her in 2024 has heightened scrutiny of New York State laws about consent and sexual assault. Jane Doe said in her lawsuit that she was intoxicated during the alleged incident and incapable of providing consent, and in several states, the intoxication could mean she was legally unable to provide consent. However, New York is among more than a dozen states whose sexual assault laws include a controversial voluntary intoxication exclusion, which excludes someone who was willingly intoxicated from being able to pursue rape charges against their assailant. Given the events at Cornell, New York State lawmakers are making an urgent push to eliminate the legal loophole with legislation that would explicitly establish that voluntary intoxication can prevent a person from giving legal consent. And in more news, two Democratic senators want answers following reports that funding from the Department of Homeland Security was used to run TV advertisements featuring the president. In a letter addressed to DHS Secretary Mark Wayne Mullen, Senators Patty Murray and Chris Murphy asked for answers by tomorrow on several questions about the funding. Yesterday, it was estimated that the ad campaign has cost at least $2.5 million so far, and that the money was being taken from Customs and Border Protection. In related news, a Senate resolution that demanded the ads should not be paid for by the U.S. government was blocked by Republican Cynthia Lummis, who argued the ads were public service announcements focused on defending American values from communism and socialism, and that past presidents from both parties have aired public service announcements. The most recent ad ran during the Super Bowl and featured video of Trump walking down a hall as he states, "This is the final battle," and warns against the deep state, warmongers, globalists, Marxists, communists, and fascists, and then a statement that it was paid for by the U.S. government. From WPFW News, I'm Sue Goodwin.

0: Peace and blessings, family. It's your favorite grassroots journalist, Sam P.K. Collins, and you are now tuned in to All Eyes on D.C. show right here on WPFW 89.3. Listen, you know, it's been about 2 weeks since we last tapped in, and in case you couldn't tell, I'm very ecstatic about being back on the air. We got quite the show for y'all this evening, so please just sit still and listen. All right, we got D.C. Councilmember Alyssa Silverman. She's in the house, and she's ready to talk to us about all things D.C. Council. But first, we got a special edition of News You Could Use. This weekend, the Garvey Collective is hosting two screenings of the Mosiah film. First, on Saturday, October 3rd at 7 p.m. at the Anacostia Coordinating Committee at 1916 13th Street Southeast. And then once again on Sunday, October 4th at 2 p.m. at Sankofa Video Books and Cafe on Georgia Avenue Northwest. On the air right now to talk to us about the Mosiah film is none other than the Honorable Samuel Lee Fudge, the filmmaker who actually starring in this movie and conceptualized it. Brother Fudge, how you doing? Welcome to the All Eyes on DC show.
1: Hey, it's an honor to be here, brother. It's an honor to be here. It's an honor to connect with the people. And within this occasion, it's an honor to be able to connect with the brothers and sisters in Washington, D.C. I'm extremely ecstatic, brother.
0: Oh, yeah, no question. You know, as the people may or may not know, you were featured in the Washington Informer since the movie came out. But with the film screenings happening this weekend, you know, what can the people expect when they watch this 45-minute film?
1: Oh, man. What kind of question is that, brother? You know, I go on for hours, brother. In short, though, what people can expect. People can expect a night of liberation. They can expect a evening of deep conversation centered around issues that affect our people, but also answers that can empower and cultivate and uplift our people. You will have great minds in the building. You would have youth. You would have elders. It would be beautiful. Black people, we love family reunions. And compare this to being a congregation, a family, where we talk about our issues, we develop resolutions, and we have the dialogue that our people sometimes don't have on a daily basis. And this film is an introduction or an opportunity for us to do so. This is the first narrative film based on the life of Marcus Mosiah Garvey, the most honorable Marcus Mosiah Garvey, the first ever film. And so within this film itself, you'll be in for a surprise and for a treat. The acting is superb in this film. The story, the narrative is superb. It goes in depth of about the court trial, 1923 court trial that was used to eradicate the legacy of Marcus Mosiah Garvey. In this film, we show the facts. We showed evidence that shows Garvey's innocence, approved Garvey's innocence within this within that trial. But we also see life moments that created and made Marcus Mosiah Garvey into who he is. We also see the support of his the UNIA members. We see the support of his wife, Amy Jakes Garvey. It's so much packaged in this film, and it's the perfect opportunity for Black people, our people, to not just cultivate themselves off of, but also taking in and empower themselves. And this is ours. You know, there's so much content out there that doesn't belong to us and isn't intended for us. But this particular project is for us. So with that being said, that's why we need, our people need every single Black person in D.C. to show up to these two screenings.
0: You brought up some very good points. You know, I appreciate that. You know, Marcus Mosiah Garvey, one of the most effective Black organizers of the 20th century. He mobilized millions of people across the world under the banner of universal African nationalism. The red, black, and green flag was conceptualized by him in the UNIA. You know, and you talked about the judicial process that he went through, in which he was incarcerated, convicted, and ultimately deported from the United States, you know, much like what's happening right now with ICE and a lot of other people, you know. So if you can just tie those two together, because you're coming to D.C., a lot has happened in D.C. since President Trump has returned to the White House. So what can people in the DMV area take away from this film once they watch it?
1: The importance and the significance of organization amongst our people, the significance of forming our own, developing our own, and looking towards our own and relying on our own to be our source of liberation and accomplishment, achievement, and looking for our own more so, more importantly, as a protection net, as a safety net. It is only when we rely within our own communities and look in the strength, look towards the strengths within our own community, that we can build from it and develop ourselves into a race of people who can accomplish so much, you know. And so in a time like this, it's super important that we turn towards our own community and we start to we start from the ground up and building, but also nourishing, cultivating, and pouring into our own,
0: you know. That but it sounds like something like that makes a lot of sense, but, you know, why is that a foreign concept?

0: this weekend and getting our people there in DC to recognize the truth and following off the truth. But brother, it's because we've been conditioned. We've been taught that we're not worthy enough. We've been taught to seek value in other people other than ourselves. We've been taught to hate ourselves. We've been taught to not trust ourselves. And so once we look back within, once we go back to this Afrocentric, African-centric ideology of who we really are and what we are to accomplish, then it's when we can find the strength in who we are and what we are and our people and ourselves. But it will be the time this weekend.
1: Yeah,
0: It will be the time.
1: great points. I just want to I got to ask this question. So we talk about ideology, right? And you have
0: Yes.
1: a lot of people, especially leftists, whether they be black, white, or whatever. A couple books have come out, The Jacobin, I'm not sure if I'm pronouncing it correctly. They have also published material calling Marcus Garvey's movement a dud. It wasn't effective in organizing
0: Right.
1: the black working class. So
0: Right.
1: can you just explain to us how Marcus Garvey went from ideology to materially changing the conditions of black people, not only in the United States, but all around the world where they are?
0: By spreading the truth, by spreading the truth, by spreading the truth travels much further than lies, or the truth travels much further than mediocrity. The truth is what did it. We're talking for those who say Marcus Garvey's legacy was a dud, or these people who say he was a charlatan and all these crazy accusations. You first have to acknowledge and understand the fact that Marcus Garvey led the largest movement of black people known to man that anyone can fathom. We're talking about UNIA divisions all over the world. Still to this day, there's no black organization to do what Marcus Mosiah Garvey did, or what the UNIA did with those divisions. We're talking about internationally and domestically, and I must say, with divisions that still stand strong today. And so that's number one. Let's also talk about going back to the international aspect of Marcus Garvey. This was a leader who was proclaimed to be the African leader of people of the African diaspora. So we're not talking about a leader who was just in the United States and represented Black Americans. We're not talking about a representative of just African people. We're talking about a leader, a man who represented African people all over the world globally. You understand? We're talking about an organization who set up government, our own government with it, our people. We're talking about
1: Can you
0: we're
1: just paint
0: talking
1: that in context? So this was like during the early 1900s. What was the state of black people politically all around the world? What was Africa like during the early 20th century?
0: Well, honestly, to be honest with you, brother, in Africa, if I'm not mistaken, and correct me if I'm wrong, but there was only two countries in Africa at that time, right?
1: Two
0: And
1: countries.
0: so,
1: Yeah, exactly. Which ones? So we had, my fault. Go ahead, brother. I'm just.
0: no. Listen, I'm learning from you at the same time as I'm speaking, brother. But from my knowledge, there was only two countries at the time, and also, just politically here in the United States, the Black Americans didn't have a clue. At that time, we were voting Republican, and no leader who we were putting in office didn't have our best of benefit. And so, what Marcus Garvey preached a lot of things in relations to politics, one of which is us organizing and collectively coming up and electing an official that represents us and represents our people and have our best interests at the forefront. Marcus Garvey also believed that whoever we put as our representative, that person has the obligation and responsibility to represent our people. And if not, there would be consequences facing that. But he believed in us having control of our own political destiny, and our own success within these states. But I'll let you go because I know you wanted to say something too, bro.
1: No, you're pretty much on point. You were going. I was letting you speak. You are, of course, the guest. But for those who are listening, those two countries were Liberia and West Africa and Ethiopia, which of
0: Yes.
1: course was a monarchy at the time, in the Horn of Africa. As a matter of fact, we got to shout out Ethiopia right now just because of the internal

0: conflict that's currently going on. We send our prayers up to the people of Ethiopia, and we pray that there is no foreign intrusion to fan the flames of conflict. But my other WPFW colleagues, they've pretty much touched on that. With the time we have left, because we got about 5 minutes left for this segment, I do want to give the council member her time. But, you know, just what is your favorite tidbit about Marcus Garvey? Talk to us about that.
1: Yeah, my favorite thing about Marcus Mosiah Garvey is Marcus Mosiah Garvey. Here's a short story. I'll try to make it within 5 minutes, right? I was talking, I had a conversation with Colin Garvey, the grandson of Marcus Mosiah Garvey and the son of Marcus Garvey Jr. And we were having a conversation, right? And controversy within the conversation that he was having with someone else, right? And they compared Garvey's legacy to the legacy of W.E.B. Du Bois. Here's the thing, right? Marcus Garvey reached the common man. Marcus Garvey reached the masses to a capacity that even your other leaders at that time couldn't reach. We're talking about there were more common men who did domestic or blue collar work, whether it been your garbage mans, whether it been your sanitary workers, whether it been the you name it, all these different jobs and people with low income, people who were trying to survive, people who were looking for uplifting. And that's one of my favorite things, but it connects to me because I am a product of that type of upbringing or lifestyle. I come from the inner city of Miami, Florida. I come from what people, I come from a part of America that people overlook and outright every single day. And it was only through the words and nourishing and empowering Marcus Mosiah Garvey. It wasn't until then that I looked within myself and built myself up to become who I am today. So, and I am a boy who grew up with no father in my life. So hearing the insight and information of Marcus Mosiah Garvey, not only did I compelled to him, but he served as a father figure for me at this time. And so just going back to how he connects with the common man and what people may consider the peasants of society and the lowbrow people or the base people of society. But these are the people who are overlooked every single day. Like going back to politics, we need leaders. We need politicians who are in support and in favor of the people of the low class or the people who are being ignored or people who are feeling voiceless. We need representation because when things happen coming straight from DC and decisions are being made, it's the people who are at the lowest of the totem pole who feel this impact. And oftentimes we overlook how it's affecting these people. And so I am a product of that. And I did fairly well of myself, but it only came from the cultivation and the empowerment of our history, but also Marcus Mosiah Garvey. So if it could do it for me, imagine how many more people Garvey can affect, or the words or wisdom or insight or opinions and philosophies of Marcus Mosiah Garvey can it impact too. And I hope that was with the 5 minutes.
0: no doubt. We made time. Samuel Lee Fudge, screenwriter, actor, you know, he plays a very, very good Marcus Garvey. If I must say so myself, I've watched the film about 3 times. I had a chance to show some of my students at Howard University when I was working there in the Kathy Hughes School of Communications. But this weekend, once again, you can catch Samuel Lee Fudge, and you can catch 2 screenings of the Mosiah film Saturday, October 3rd at 7 p.m. at the Anacostia Coordinating Council, 1916 13th Street Southeast. If you're not able to make that, you can definitely come uptown near Howard University on Sunday, October 4th at 2 p.m. at Sankofa Video Books and Cafe right on Georgia Avenue. And once again, the Garvey Collective is hosting this doubleheader. So looking forward to seeing y'all there. And Brother Fudge, looking forward to seeing you there as well. Thanks for just giving us your time this evening.
1: No problem at all. Thank you so much. Thank you, brother. Like I mentioned before, it's an honor.
0: Yes, sir. Yes, sir. That's Samuel Lee Fudge of the Mosiah film. Y'all can check it out this weekend. All right, family. Listen, man, I hope y'all having a good time. We're about to bring on D.C. Council Member Alyssa Silverman. As always, listeners are welcome to call in. The phone number is 202-588-0893. You know, so for those of y'all who, you know, well, first let's welcome the council member. Council member, welcome to the All Eyes on D.C. show. How you doing?
2: It's great to be with you, Sam, and always a pleasure to be on WPFW.
0: Awesome, awesome, awesome, awesome. Now, for those of y'all who are unfamiliar, let me catch y'all up. D.C. Councilmember Alyssa Silverman, on June 16th, she won the special election to carry out the rest of the council term that was vacated by former D.C. Councilmember Kenyon McDuffie. On June 16th, she defeated who was then the interim D.C. Council member Donnie Crawford, as well as the D.C. State Board of Education president, Dr. Jacques Patterson. She garnered more votes than each of her opponents in Ward 7 and 8, a very interesting tidbit. Now, moving forward to November 3rd, D.C. Councilmember Silverman, who's an independent and who previously served two terms on the council, she is once again on a general election ballot to secure another four-year term. She's running unopposed, although there is at least one write-in candidate who's mounting the campaign, but we're not here to talk about that tonight. We're here to talk about your vision, you know, for what's ahead. So, you know, Councilmember, if you can just briefly talk to us about your campaign. What do you envision yourself doing with another 4 years? What's left on the table for Alyssa Silverman?
2: Well, I have to commend you, Sam. That was an excellent summary. One of the best summaries I've heard. It's great to be with you and listeners. As I said, I'm PFW, and I'm excited to be with you and to be back at the council trying to make life better for working families in our city. As you mentioned, I filled a vacancy by winning the special election. And that means that I'm serving just till the end of the year with that term. But then, as you mentioned, I'm on the ballot November 3rd, and I'm asking voters to rank me first so I can return for another 4 years. In terms of what I've been working on, it's getting back to the things that I've been known for, which is rigorous oversight of our agencies, making sure your DC taxpayer dollars are spent efficiently and effectively to make your life better. One of the observations I have, Sam, is that when I sit on the dais, I hear a lot of people talking about spending. Well, we're spending money on housing. We're spending money on getting people jobs. We're spending money on schools. But we're not asking what we're getting for those dollars. What are the outcomes? Earlier today, I was in the hearing on RFK and the plan for our new Commander's Stadium. And the question is, you know, how is this going to make life better in the district? Not just for Commanders fans, but, you know, are our residents going to get some great jobs from the building of this stadium? Are we going to get housing, especially affordable housing, that we can afford? Are we going to get additional amenities like recreation and retail on that side of the city? When it comes to our schools, I just had a great conversation with Deputy Mayor Kine. One of my biggest concerns coming back is we need our kids in school. We need our kids attending school for many reasons, not just for the present, but for the future of our city. And for their well-being. Food is an important, school is an important place where kids get nutrition, for example. They get access to services and, of course, develop into adults eventually. So they're the big things on my plate. I'd say right now I serve on the committees that were assigned to the interim council member That is the Transportation Committee, the Labor Committee, the Judiciary Committee, and Youth Affairs, as well as I was asked to serve on the committee that deals with the Department of Public Works. So I'm trying to get up to speed on all the issues, ask the important questions, represent our constituents, take care of constituent services for residents who call my office. And then moving forward, I'm really focused on the big things, making sure that our economy is headed in the right direction, that people are going to get good jobs in our city, that they can afford to live here, and that they have a good quality of life here.
0: I appreciate that. You know, you definitely have a penchant for asking the hard questions, and you have attributed that to your journalism background. So
2: that's right.
0: You know, it's cool to be talking to a fellow journalist. Can you talk to me where Alyssa 2.0 fits within all of that? And I'm referring to this era that you referred to during your swearing in. You've mentioned that there were some lessons that you had learned from when you exited out of the council in 22-23 up until your swearing in. What were some of those lessons, and what makes this go around different or special, rather?
2: Yes. So for listeners, in the spring, I started referring to my return to the council and to DC government as Alyssa 2.0. And here's what I'll say is I think all your listeners can connect with this, Sam. Perhaps you can yourself. You know, when you go through something that really changes your life and that's difficult, you have a choice to make. And I think the choice for me was, do I just keep doing the same thing over and over and getting the same results? Or do I decide to do things a little differently, make some changes, take a different approach, learn from what happened? And I decided to take the latter approach. So I'd say the way in which Alyssa 2.0 is a little different is I really am focused on relationships in terms of the fact that we might not always see eye to eye, but we need to be able to be in conversation to solve the problem. And I'm really in my 2.0 version, I'm really focused on the North Star, which is making this a city that is livable and better for all. So we might have different approaches, but I'm always going to listen and make sure that I understand your point of view, that you're heard, and that we are able to work together to solve the problem. So whether that is working with the Federal City Council, which represents some of the biggest businesses in our city and universities, or working with residents who are concerned about bike lanes, or, you know, working on making sure there are pickleball courts that are part of the RFK plan. You know, I'm going to make sure that I understand your point of view, your needs, and try to get to a solution that's going to make our city better for all.
0: Now, real quick, before we get to our short break, I have a follow up. And I'm clear on what you're saying as far as hashing out differences and talking to people. What's the threshold for that as it relates to your values and what you see as the solution to problems affecting all DC residents? You know, under what circumstance would you hold your ground if it meant ensuring an outcome that you see beneficial to the collective?
2: Well, I think the focus is always on the outcome. You know, for example, in the RFK hearing today, I said, you know, I hear colleagues on the dais and witnesses talking about, well, for example, we have a project labor agreement and unions are involved. But to me, the North Star is, for all this money we're spending, are our residents getting jobs? That's the North Star. Is this benefiting our city in terms of revenue? Is it benefiting our city in terms of employment? Is it benefiting the neighborhoods, especially those neighborhoods around it, and that it is a benefit to their quality of life and not a detraction from it? So I think the focus, you know, is always on what is the ultimate goal here, Sam? And my observation is that sometimes in district politics, things get personal and, you know, and sometimes petty. And so I am going to keep my focus on what is the goal. The goal is to, you know, make our city a place where people can afford to live here, they want to live here, and it's going to make their life better.
0: Awesome, awesome. Family, we got D.C. Councilmember Alyssa Silverman in the space today. We're just getting started, so please do not go too far from the radio. Well, however you're listening, we need you to tune back in the next couple of minutes because we got a lot more to talk about. This is the All Eyes on D.C. show.

0: peace and blessings, family. We're back, and this is the All Eyes on DC show right here on WPFW 89.3. For those of y'all who are just tuning in, once again, we got DC Council Member Alyssa Silverman on the air. We are accepting audience questions, so please call in. The phone number is 202-588-0893. Make your voice heard. I wanted to go back to the RFK situation, Council Member Silverman. And
1: yes,
0: you said your North Star was jobs. What kind of jobs are we talking? I'm speaking in the context of the Capital One Center, for example, and even Nat Stadium. When I've heard the conversation about jobs, the first thing that came to mind for me was concessions, custodial work, things like that. Work that does not quite make it easy to live in this city. So when we're talking about a stadium like the Commanders, right, and we're talking about jobs, you know, what type of jobs are we talking about?
1: Well, the great jobs related to the stadium are in the skilled building trades, Sam, and in terms of the building of the stadium. And that's why you saw the unions come out strongly once there was a project labor agreement for the deal. But here's the problem, is that a lot of our residents who live in wards 1 through 8 are not getting those jobs because they're not in the union. And they haven't gone through the apprenticeship program in order to get in, let's say, the plumbers union or the carpenters union. You know, you just mentioned Cap One Arena. Some of my best allies are the carpenters union workers. And they are, in fact, working on Capital One Arena's renovation right now. And these are great jobs that pay, you know, more than six figures. But the problem is that our residents aren't getting those jobs because they haven't gone through the four-year apprentice program that you need to do in order to be a carpenter. And that's what we need to fix. One of the things that I was focused on in my first tour of duty in the council, and I am going to be even more laser focused on, is creating pipelines into our good living wage jobs in the city. So that's making sure when housing is built, when Capital One Arena, we're spending $500-600 million to renovate that. Now we're spending, you know, a few billion on the Commanders Stadium. There's a proposal for a roof on Audi Field. But more importantly, when we're modernizing our schools or building any kind of infrastructure in our city, that our residents are getting those jobs. And right now they're not. And I'll just say to all the listeners, you know, take a look at a construction project and the license plates of the cars that are next to it. You're going to see a lot of Maryland and Virginia license plates. We need those to be DC residents. We need to fix the pipeline. One of the innovative things that I did in my previous two terms was look at our healthcare industry. That is our biggest industry sector outside of government. Think of all these big employers: GW Hospital, Georgetown Hospital, Washington Hospital Center, Sibley. Those are in Cedar Hill. The healthcare sector is our biggest industry sector in the private sector, but we don't have good pipelines into those jobs to be an RN, to be a doctor, to be even a phlebotomist. You know who's training folks for those jobs? Northern Virginia Community Colleges, Montgomery Colleges. Your listeners know that. Some of them might have even gotten their degrees or credentials from those schools. We need UDC, the University of the District of Columbia, to be the great workforce trainer for our big industries. And that's something that I really want to partner with our hospitals, the DC Hospital Association, Our other healthcare providers, like Mary Center, like Unity Healthcare, so that when you go to the doctor, a district resident is your LPN or your RN or your physician's assistant or doctor. And that's such a benefit, not only to our community, you know, to families, because those are great living wage jobs, but it's a great benefit to our city, because one of our problems is that we can only collect income tax revenue from people who live here.
0: Right.
1: So we want more people in our jobs who live in the city. Unfortunately, we found out during COVID, when we handed out vaccines to our healthcare workers, that 3 out of 4 doses were going to non-district residents.
0: Mm.
1: We need to flip that around.
0: Clarifying question. So we got the Infrastructure Academy. Mayor Bowser's going to, if I recall correctly, a ribbon cutting or some event tomorrow. And we have the advanced technical centers, one in Ward 5 and one in Ward 8 on the campus of St. Elizabeth's East. So what is the gap? My understanding is we have students in the high school level. They're going here. They're accumulating credits to, you know, going to the medical field. With the Infrastructure Academy, it's pretty much the same thing. So what is the gap? What is it that we're missing that's not creating this pipeline if we have those resources already?
1: So I just spoke to Deputy Mayor for Education Kine about this issue, and the gap for the Infrastructure Academy, which is helping people get into jobs with Pepco and Washington Gas and our solar industry, is they're not getting into those jobs. I think our career technical academies are newer, but they're starting to see some success because, as I said before, Sam, the end goal shouldn't be how much money we spend. The end goal should be, did someone get a good job out of that training? I think the issue with the Infrastructure Academy is we've spent a lot of money there, but we don't see a lot of people getting into jobs with Washington Gas, Pepco, you know, and the good jobs in our utilities.
0: Gotcha. We got about 15-20 minutes left or so. I wanted to just transition into another pertinent topic, a topic that's on everybody's mind, or at least in the media. So I'm not necessarily following suit, but I am going to ask. You did put out a statement earlier about this. So on Monday, I was right down at the federal courthouse. A federal judge announced a mistrial in the bribery trial of your Ward 8 colleague, Trayon White Sr. So unless I'm missing something, you're one of two council members so far who've released a statement. It sounds like in your statement, if I'm correct, that you took on more of a collaborative tone, even though there's some concern from you about what the FBI tape captured. You still want to have some collaboration, or you want to ensure that there's a relationship for the betterment of Ward 8. Am I correct in saying that?
1: You are correct.
0: Okay.
1: Ward 8 is our poorest ward. It has a tremendous need for attention and political capital being spent on it and services. And that's my focus. I've worked with Councilmember Trayon White. I sat next to him on the dais. We've been through some episodes together. I think you characterized it well. You know, for I think many district residents like myself, you know, once you see something, you can't unsee it. So we all saw what was on those FBI tapes. And, you know, certainly what we saw and heard was, public official talking about contracts and then getting handed money, I've only seen what's been in the press, but, you know, we saw it. It's certainly not a good look for a public official, and I think affects the public's trust that we're going to make decisions based on what's best for the city and not, you know, what's best for us. But that said, you know, my focus, but there was a mistrial declared, you know, jurors of his peers, DC residents could not come to a consensus on whether there was a guilty or not guilty verdict in that case. So he remains a council member, he remains a colleague of mine, and I wanna work with him as constructively as possible to represent the residents of Ward 8 and truly address the big issues, the achievement gap, the income gap, the amenities gap that is in Ward 8, and I want to work well with him to do that.
0: How does a committee assignment for Councilmember White, how does that help you in your goal? Or how would it? Is it of consequence? You know, that seems to be the topic.
1: That's more about the sort of bureaucracy of the council. I mean, what we really need to focus on goes beyond committees. I understand that there are some residents who are concerned about past decisions that were made by the council that I wasn't a part of, because I joined the council after those decisions were made. But what we need to focus on is what I talked about before. We need Ward 8 students in school. We need Ward 8 residents to be part of that pipeline into our healthcare industry, into jobs, getting those jobs at the Commanders Stadium. You know, and we need for Ward 8 to get, you know, better shopping, better retail, better amenities to attract, you know, residents both to live there and help the residents who are currently living there.
0: Got you. So, you know, when it comes to all this conversation about expulsion, you know, there's still some exploration of that. I'm just trying to get a sense of where you fall within that. Of course, you did say that you're focused more on, you know, the state of affairs as it relates to residents. But when it does come up again in the council, you know, in council chambers, where do you see yourself falling in that conversation?
1: Well, I think things are going to be paused. If I'm understanding correctly, the U.S. Attorney Pirro has said that she is going to try the case again. So my understanding of the council's position, and that, as I said, I wasn't there for the decision on expulsion the first time, but that they were going to have the judicial process play itself out before there would be decisions about, you know, Councilmember White's violation of ethics and the rules of the council. So my understanding is that's the case, so that we're going to wait to see what happens with the U.S. attorney before other decisions are made. But I'll just be frank with you, Sam, and with listeners, there hasn't been a ton of conversation about this. There's been one conversation.
0: Understood. I appreciate that. I want to look forward to next year. So, you know,
1: I'm excited that you believe I'll be returning, Sam.
0: Well, you know, I'm not one to play like a crystal ball or something like that. But let's say you do return to the council.
1: I hope I do.
0: Right.
1: And I'm working hard for that to be the case. So I'm asking listeners to rank me first on their ballots November 3rd.
0: As far as that makeup, though, right? So in the event you're fighting for your return, if you do return to the council, and if statistics prove us right once again, you'll be alongside who are these two candidates who are currently Democratic candidates, Oye Owolewa and Aparna Raj, both of whom represent at-large and Ward 1 respectively. And also, depending on the outcome of the mayoral and delegate races, there's also the question of who's going to fill the Democratic at-large seat on the council, as well as the Ward 4 seat. So with this game of musical chairs happening, what opportunities do you see to advance an agenda that represents more of the people of D.C.?
1: Good question. Well, one of the things that has been said to me upon my return, Sam, is we really missed your focus on oversight, on holding the government accountable. I didn't realize how great I was at oversight until everyone reminded me of that recently. And I'm joking, but I think there's a real opportunity to reset the table here, to get the council focused on the critical elements of its job. And our job is to appropriate dollars in the most effective way possible and make sure when we put those dollars into use that we're getting the results that we want from that spending. And I think often, again, the council will pass the budget and put money into things that sound good and then never check to make sure that good things actually happen. So you mentioned two of the Democratic nominees, Oye and Aparna. I know both of them pretty well, and I'm looking forward to working with them and putting a real focus not only on spending our dollars on affordable housing and, you know, conquering our truancy issue and making sure that we have pathways into good jobs, but that people get those jobs, that the affordable housing is built. And it's built for family, not just, you know, studios and one bedroom apartments, but for families, that our housing authority is housing people in a dignified way. You know, and so I really do see an opportunity to work with the new council members to persuade them that, you know, holding folks accountable and focusing on oversight and good constituent services is just as important, if not more important, than introducing, you know, legislation that sounds good. But one of the things I think I am known for, Sam, is, you know, I always tell folks who come to my office and ask me, you know, will you be my champion for this bill? You know, I don't just like introduce bills and then hope for the best. When I introduce a bill, I'm going to see it all the way through, soup to nuts. I'm going to make sure it gets passed. I'm going to make sure that it gets funded. I'm going to make sure that it gets implemented, and I'm going to make sure it works. And that means that I might not introduce as many pieces of legislation as some of my colleagues, but I have impact. Paid family leave, I got it done. It works. Tens of thousands of families have benefited from it. We're talking about like the healthcare pathways. You know, I've been focused on one of the things we need to do to get people in those jobs is incentivize them by like making the courses for becoming an RN free. That's some, I did that and I think it didn't get funded. I want to go back to, you know, how do we incentivize our residents to get into these great jobs? But you asked about, you know, the colleagues who will be joining me. You know, I'm excited to work with them. And of course, we're going to have a new mayor. So I really think this is a critical moment.
0: That was my next question.
1: We can really refocus, reset, and I am hoping have great results for our residents and our businesses too, because we need to have a, you know, healthy, vibrant economy for this to be a great place to live.
0: Now, you said, you know, soup to nuts, you talked about execution of bills once passed. That's going to definitely put you in contact with the executive as part of your oversight functions. So What is your strategy with the new mayor coming in and just engaging the executive and ensuring that dollars are being used effectively and that programs, once they come to fruition, represent truly what was intended?
1: Well, let me go back to something, a great question you asked about, which is, well, what's the different approach? What's the ELISA 2.0 approach? And I think the ELISA 2.0 approach with the new Lewis George administration is, luckily, I have a great relationship with our incoming mayor. We've worked together. We are friends. We, I think have very similar North Stars, so to speak. And so with her new administration, I'll be meeting with the city administrator, the heads of the key agencies. And again, what I want to do is keep us focused on the big things, like how are we getting our kids back in school? How are we lowering the truancy rate? What are the barriers for the either DCPS or our charters or, you know, the office of the state superintendent in doing that? How can I be a partner on the legislative side and in the legislative branch in removing those obstacles? And how do we really keep our focus, you know, on the important things? So, I'm looking forward to working with future Mayor Lewis George. And I think the next exciting thing is who's going to join her in the administration. Now, I hope that maybe we'll see some familiar faces and some hot shots, perhaps from elsewhere, who, have a really good track record of success in what I like to call our peer cities, you know, other cities that are like Washington, and they can bring their good ideas and we can benefit from them.
0: Now, I am obligated to remind audience members that Democratic nominee Lewis George is one of three candidates on the ballot for mayor, or at least one of two. I have to check. So we do have an independent candidate in November 3rd. She has to win that to be declared mayor. So I'm obligated to say that. We do have one more minute. I want to just take permission with this time real quick, council member. Where has the council fallen short in pushing back against federal intrusion, and how do you plan on filling that gap?
1: That's a great question, Sam. So I think we've fallen short on coordination, working together with the mayor, especially the attorney. I see our attorney general, Brian Schwab, is like the key player here. And he should be advising us, advising the council, advising the mayor, what are our legal options? I also think when it comes to ICE and immigration enforcement, our law is really clear, which is MPD should not coordinate with federal law enforcement on immigration. That it's just very clear in our law, and we need to follow our own law. But in terms of everything from the Kennedy Center to Haynes Point to, you know, Langston Golf Course, all of our key institutions in this city that are part of our city and part of like our cultural experience in this city, it's part of our community celebrations. We need to be consulting with Attorney General Schwab. Do we have a legal avenue here? You know, can we sue? Can we be a partner in a party that does have standing to sue? It might sound less important, but you know, I'm thinking of Haynes Point. I cycle there all the time. I have met people who've had community and family celebrations there for generations, for decades. I used to swim there, play tennis there. I want to do that again. This is an important part of our city. Just like the Kennedy Center is a part of our city. you know, we need to defend our city. And, you know, when it comes to the policing issues, we need to keep our residents safe. And I do think we need to take a stronger stand there.
0: Ladies and gentlemen, brothers and sisters, D.C. Councilmember Alyssa Silverman, she's on the ballot come November 3rd, and she's fighting for another 4 years in the D.C. Council. Many thanks for your time this evening. I'm pretty sure that the audience got a lot out of this, as did I. Thank you so much.
1: Thank you, Sam, for your thoughtful questions, and always enjoy talking to you.
0: Likewise.
1: Take care.
0: Same to you. Peace. All right, family. That's it for the All Eyes on DC show. Join us in 2 weeks as we tap further into the grassroots, or we bring candidates into the grassroots. So on October 14th, we got the Democratic, Republican, and DC Statehood Green Party candidates for the DC delegate seat on the air for a forum. You don't want to miss that. Once again, it's the All Eyes on DC show. Next up, we got the New World Order, a very solid program that's hosted by the Freedom Futures Collective. Give it a listen. We out.

on Friday, October 2nd at 8 p.m., singer-songwriter Marie Tati will perform at Brentwood Arts Exchange's intimate First Friday's Listening Room concert series. To most, Marie Tati is known for her work in the operatic adaptation of Octavia E. Butler's Parable of the Sower. 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The event is located at 3901 Rhode Island Avenue, Brentwood, Maryland. Details on the Listening Room, Marie Tati. 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
2: Hey, y'all. I'm Majay here with my co-host, Ahmad. 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
3: Hello.
2: And today we're stepping into a future where our communities are ready to respond for ourselves.
4: Not waiting on someone else to show up, not depending on systems that arrive too late, but ready, resourced, and rooted before the emergency even hits.
3: To get there, we have to be honest about what's happening right now.
2: You know, a UN University report found that the environmental footprint of data centers worldwide already rivals some of the largest countries on Earth in energy demand, water use, and land use. Like, yeah, nearly 80% of global data center capacity sits in zones at elevated risk from climate hazards like flooding, fire, and heat. It's insane.
4: And just a few miles from us in Northern Virginia, those facilities are heating up nearby neighborhoods by as much as 16 degrees. Globally, nearly a third of data centers are still powered by coal, forcing even the UN Secretary General to call on tech companies to disclose the true climate costs of their operations, including carbon, water, and land use.
2: Oh, no.
3: So this isn't just a local story. It's a global pattern. Black and brown communities from Loudoun County to communities near data centers overseas, absorbing the heat, the water strain, and the pollution that comes from infrastructure built to serve someone else's convenience.
1: And every time one of these crises hits y'all, wildfire smoke, extreme heat, a data center straining the grid, we see the same pattern. Officials react late. Resources show up slowly, and the same communities absorb the damage first. But the Black Hive names that reality clearly, and their answer isn't to wait for the system to get better. It's to build the capacity to respond ourselves.
2: So today we're asking, what does it actually take for communities here and globally to become ready to respond for ourselves in the face of climate emergencies? And honestly, why should young people be the driving force behind that preparedness?
4: To help us answer these questions, we're centering the voices of the organizers and educators who are building that readiness right now.
2: Mm-hmm.
4: Block by block and classroom by classroom.
2: Hello, that's what's up.
3: Because in the future we're building, we're not waiting to be rescued. We're the ones showing up for each other first.
2: Clock in.
1: And what needs to change in our schools, our policy, and our mindset to make that kind of community-led readiness real?
4: But first, before we get into that, let's kick things off with our Pride, Purpose, Power top five countdown.
2: We ready, we ready, we ready, ayy.
4: Where we introduce you to independent artivists whose music amplifies pride in who we are, purpose in what we're building, and power in how we show up together. Stay locked in, y'all. 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

0: That's what's up.
1: Exploring this conversation with us today, we are joined by Mary Black, co-manager of policy and advocacy with the Black Hive at the Movement for Black Lives, and Beth Yerga, a longtime education leader and founding member of the Black Hive.
2: Yeah.
1: Both are helping build strategies, relationships, and community power needed to prepare communities for climate emergencies and everything that comes with them. Welcome to the show.
3: Welcome, welcome, welcome.
4: So, Mary, to start with the roots of this work, for listeners who may not know your story, what is the Black Hive? And what need was the Black Hive created to meet?
5: The Black Hive is the climate and environmental justice arm at the Movement for Black Lives. It was really born from this understanding that you can't talk about Black lives and the freedom to build healthy, thriving, beautiful communities without addressing the longstanding and disproportionate impacts of the climate crisis on and environmental racism on Black communities. You know, when people say, "I can't breathe," they often think police violence, but it's also an indictment of the reality that Black Americans are 40% more likely than white Americans to have asthma, and it's largely because of the environmental pollution that is disproportionately put in our communities. And so the Black Hive is just a space for Black climate and environmental justice leaders to draw on our collective experience and knowledge to understand how the climate change and environmental ecological destruction affect Black communities, and to be in a political and social home for us to be able to talk about those issues as it relates to our identity at the intersection of the work that we do.
4: Wow. This is so informational. My God, thank you.
1: Hey, Beth, as a longtime education leader, how did you get drawn into this work? And what does preparedness look like to you when you think about schools, young people, and community learning?
6: Absolutely, Liv. And I'm a huge fan. What brought me into this work? My students, actually. Before you realize that you're an organizer as a teacher, you just, that's just what your classroom looks like, right? Your teacher, you bring together community, camaraderie, creating space for every single one of your students to show up and to be at their best selves. And during the George Floyd protests back in 2020, where we all kind of synergistically came together to be out front, one of my students asked me to be outside with him. And over a summer, we were able to cultivate really intentional spaces of community organizing, of understanding our power as Black folks, but also like intergenerational connections, cross-cultural connections. And it really just showed to me how much education and organizing go hand in hand. And when I was outside and learning about all the various injustices that people were fighting in their own communities and intersectionally, I was kind of formally introduced to climate and environmental justice outside of the lens of like recycling and, you know, let's do better for the planet, and really came to the conclusion that that is our biggest fight as humanity right now, because showing up to a protest is beautiful. It's showing that synergy and commitment to breaking through the injustices and the divide, but without a planet to live on, we all can't fight our good fights. And so that kind of organically led me in that realm. And being back in the classroom and being back in the building, I realized how much of a divide there is when it comes to like preparedness, when it comes to even just our school buildings and school community. Even before jumping on this call, I took a CPR and first aid certification class, right? It's these little steps towards preparedness that we have to take. And when things go bad, a lot of students and families look to schools to offer that support. And I just want to make sure that we're all best prepared to support each other in these microcosms of communities that we all show up to every day. Love one another on a daily basis.
1: That's amazing. Thank you so much for sharing that reflection with our listeners. I appreciate that. Mary, we know that in the face of climate disasters and emergencies, Black people are disproportionately impacted. When you think about Black communities being trained and prepared to respond to a climate emergency using our own community power, what do you believe are the first things that we need in place?
5: So yeah, the first thing I think we need is to be in strong relationship. Community preparedness begins long before a disaster happens. It starts with knowing your neighbors, building trust, creating networks of care that people can rely on when those systems fail. Another thing I think we need, secondly, is Communities need

0: resources. That means sustained investment in local organization, mutual aid networks, community hubs, and the people who are already doing this work every day, not just after the disaster, but in between, in the moments when we are just taking care of each other and looking out for each other. And the third thing I think we really need is political education. People need to be able to understand not only how to prepare for climate emergencies, but also why these disasters impact some communities more than others. When people Right. understand the connections between climate change and environmental racism, you know, housing, public health, and infrastructure, they are better equipped to organize for the long-term solutions for their communities rather than simply responding from crisis to crisis. And that's something that we're building out at M4BL. It's been really exciting to see that work through the community care work that we are building out.
1: Yes, I love this. I love the work that you're doing. Thank you so much for that response. And I have a question for you, Beth, if that's okay. Where do you believe young people belong in the work of climate preparedness, and how can they help shape the plan?
2: The earth is to be inherited by the young people. And so... They should be at the forefront of what they want this beautiful planet to look like and feel like and be like, to kind of connect to what Mary shared about those relationships mattering beforehand in a crisis and in preparedness. You're walking into a space that is unknown, right? We don't know what's about to happen. We don't know who needs to be supported or helped. And so we're coming from this like ground zero of, it's our character and how we show up in the world that makes that situation either be for community or continue to impact the community in ways that wouldn't be best to heal or come together. And so for me, it's students and youth being invested in what those relationships look like before disaster hits, right? What does the joy-filled spaces look like? What does conflict resolution look like? Yeah. How do we create that space to practice those skills beforehand, before stuff hits the fan? How do you know one another, right? Like, when you're young, that's probably the most community that you know, because you know people from different schools, or you're in college, or you're in high school, and you go to basketball games. And what do those communications look like offline and in the real world? And where are we creating those spaces for that to be intentionally practiced? In addition to that, right, what are we willing to see ourselves of our expertise and how we want to show up? Maybe you don't know CPR first aid, right? But your homegirl knows, or like, you know, who knows what, and it's, everyone is like a resource hub. And how do we develop those relationships or those smaller communities, like the cliques, to be able to know that everybody's prepared for everything that happens? And I mean, we got to get really into like the analog, y'all. Like, you got to know your best friend's number without your phone. You've got to know like your best friend or your parents' address without your phone, right? Like, practicing these skills off the digital, because that's one of the first things to go. And so thinking about those skills and how we prepare that, and then how do we do that in schools when AI and technology is being pushed at the most highest rate? As an educator and an education leader, I think about that often. How do we practice those skills even when society is forcing it so much on us in the school buildings?
3: And if young people aren't given real ownership over that preparedness or equipped with knowledge, trust, and resources to lead, we risk raising a generation that survives the crisis without ever having the power to prevent the next one.
4: And next, we want to talk about the barriers. What gets in the way of readiness? And what will it take to shift that? But first, we're jumping back into our pride, purpose, power, top five countdown. And

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1: My check, my check. One. 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One, two. 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Inspired, I'm excited to open my eyes. Delighted in the residence, valued as priceless. Aligned with the environment, the wildlife is invited. And not surprised when we walk by them. I smile at the view as I look from my stoop.

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0: precision. 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It's already here, we just need to make it.
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3: Right now, we're talking with Mary Black and Beth Yerga about what it means for communities to be ready to respond ourselves. And next, we're getting into the barriers that keep that future out of our reach.
2: Because if we're serious about being our own first responders, we also have to be honest about what stands in the way.
4: You better tell him, Brody. And that's going, I'm going to start off this conversation. Mary, when you look at the policy landscape, what are the biggest barriers to Black communities being truly prepared for climate disaster and emergencies?
5: Yeah, that's a great question. I think two of the biggest things that I see when I'm looking at the barriers are, one, the current federal administration, coupled with the longstanding inadequacies of our emergency management system to build like real resilience and protected communities before and during and after disasters. Too often our policies prioritize response over preparedness and recovery over long-term investments, and Black communities are the ones who are consistently asked to recover from these crises without receiving the resources needed to reduce the risk in the first place. And that leaves our communities more vulnerable to climate disaster, pollution, displacement, and other environmental harms. I mean, we've seen it generationally. Last year was the 20-year anniversary of Hurricane Katrina, and it was the reality that those communities were left to fend for themselves during the crisis and after, to the point that New Orleans will never look the way it did pre-Katrina.
4: Yes.
5: That's also coupled with the reality that we're living with an administration that does not believe that the climate crisis is real, and it is taking away investments from communities that need them, that are like seeking them from a federal level to be able to protect their communities and to be able to respond. And so true preparedness requires more than emergency response, as we know, but that's not where we're at right now. So until our policies are reflected in that reality, Black communities will continue to bear a disproportionate share of climate risk. And that's just the unfortunate truth.
4: Wow.
1: So Beth, from the education side, what barriers do you see young people face when they try to lead this work in their schools and their neighborhoods?
6: I see lack of knowledge, understanding how important preparedness is for the sustainability of our communities, right? And how important their contribution is to it, right? It's this element of a lack of power. And I hear it all the time. Like, what can I do? I'm just a kid. Like, it's this cycle of students' voices being undermined or kind of put into a box that they themselves don't realize how powerful their contributions are on a daily basis. I believe that it's our inability to have families and students meet basic needs because of the way that our society is structured, that doesn't allow them to kind of focus on the element of community outside of just survival, right? That impacts our students and families every day. As an education leader, I see that on a daily basis. How can I ask a family to talk about being prepared for a crisis when they don't know where their next meal is coming from? And how do we meet those needs first before we kind of get to these bigger needs outside of the home and and connecting the dots of community? And I think the third is, and it's something that I love what you all kind of do with FFC, is how do you make it accessible to youth? How do you make it irresistible to be like, oh, you know what? Like, I can talk to like my homies about this. There are spaces for that. And how are we welcoming them in from this joy-centered lens?
2: Appreciate the love for FFC. I'm going to go ahead and shoot this next question to Mary. As a leader in the Black Hive, what are your members on the ground sharing about the most urgent needs right now to make sure community preparedness is real and effective?
5: One of the things I'm hearing most from our memberships around community preparedness is the need for our communities to be resourced, connected, and activated. I'm going to be talking about that a lot because we need money, we need to know who our neighbors are, and we need to make sure that the people around us are coming together to make this work happen. Uh-huh. But those are really the foundations of real and effective community preparedness. I mean, it's no mistake that we keep each other safe before, during, and after these disasters. And many of our members have been leading this work, community preparedness, mutual aid work, for years. But to truly address these layered impacts that the climate change and environmental injustice have on Black communities, we have to break down the silos. Like I said, we need to know who our neighbors are, not just locally, but nationally, and across the global Black diaspora, to strengthen those relationships, to know who's throwing down on what, who can be there for me when we need water, when it's too hot, there is a flood. Who is there? Who's there to take care of us? And we also have to ensure that these networks remain resourced so that we can continue serving these communities effectively and over the long term. And finally, we need to be bringing more people into this work, building up the base, building up Black consciousness. It's about educating, engaging, and activating everyday people to embrace a liberatory model of care, one where we recognize that our collective safety and well-being is dependent on one another.
1: I definitely agree with you, Mary, because if the burden keeps falling on the same communities, then preparedness becomes another thing that people are continually expected to carry without the resources.
2: And that's not resilience, that's abandonment.
3: Yeah. So what does it take to move from survival mode to true support?
4: And when we come back, y'all, we want to move from what's blocking us to what we're building. After the break, we're visioning the future with Mary and Beth and asking what would it actually look like if communities had the tools, trust, and power to lead. But, hey, Trey, what's up next, Brody?
2: No pun intended, but I tell you, watch out right now. Each week, Amar, we pass the mic to young DJs from all over the globe and challenge them to use the power of beat mixing and storytelling to shine a spotlight on the challenges and movements their communities refuse to stay silent about. This week,
1: we are featuring DJ Nadi Ozaki, an electronic D&B and jungle and breaks DJ representing Southampton in Hampshire, England.
4: Okay.
1: What's up? Let's get into it. Yeah.
7: ما هو كل شي باين في المحنة.

0: pattern if I drop.
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2: Squad.
1: And that was our mic drop mix featuring DJ Nadia Zaki, representing Southampton in Hampshire, England.
2: Fire.
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2: Check it out.
3: We are back with Mary Black and Beth Yerga of the Black Hive, which sits at the heart of the movement for Black lives, climate, and environmental justice efforts. And now we're moving into the future we're trying to build. Mary and Beth, we need your help designing a new world where we, the community, show up as our own first responders. So let's imagine what that could look like.
2: All right, y'all. So let's put on our imaginative hats, thinking caps, thinking hats, thinking whatever. You know, for me to be a crochet hat. Okay, so imagine for one day that all of us gets to step into a new world where everyone is fully prepared for climate emergencies and are able to protect our own environmental safety. What are we seeing around us, y'all? What are we hearing? What are we feeling?
4: I personally want to drive, you know, a floating car without gas. That's just me. That's what I'm seeing. If we putting out thinking, imagine if that's what I'm look. Listen, no gas. These gas prices is crazy.
1: Hey, we are stepping into a world where I imagine for our environment that we do not have to depend on gas completely for anything. Like, we have a lot of renewable sources and renewable energies that power this new world order. We are able to create energy that we can use and then recreate and reuse cleanly when necessary and when possible to help us through any situation for any given time.
3: I like that. And I also think that in our new world, I would want to see, like, I want the information to be so available to everybody that it's like second nature, because I feel like a lot of people are misinformed or uneducated on environmental and climate justice. So I want the information to be so like at the forefront that it's like my 3-year-old knows about this and could do this.
1: Yes, easily accessible.
5: I've got this dream where every 3 o'clock, every Sunday, we all just grab our Palo Santo, our Smell Good, and we go outside and we burn it. And we know that everyone else is outside at 3 o'clock. And just building community is just that simple. Like, you step outside 3 o'clock every Sunday, and everyone outside that's burning their sage or their Palo Santo wants to like talk and learn and grow together and understand like we're in it together. And it's just that simple.
4: It gave for la, me, la, la, la. You know, for me, I provide the music. Look, I pick up a little instrument real quick, play a little song.
5: Yes.
4: You know, we could be dancing together. Yada, yada, yada.
1: Yeah.
4: Like,
1: bring me in for the drum. You know I'm gonna be
2: for me, y'all, I got really, it's two, but I'm going to make it into one. Like, litter, y'all. Litter. In a new world, in the new world that we living in, there is no litter. We are not throwing trash on our ground, on our mother.
4: You right.
2: You throwing trash on your mother. This is Mother Earth we talking about. Like, why? We not doing that in the new world, y'all. We not doing that. And not doing that.
1: Right,
2: you know?
1: Right, right.
2: Mm-hmm.
4: So when a climate disaster or emergency happens in this new world, what does the community response look like? Like, if we could put that in perspective, what would it look like?
5: Oh, such a great question. From an educational leadership standpoint and what that looks like in kind of developing the next generation. So I think about like the community emergency response team, which offers free trainings and educates people in disaster preparedness and basic response skills like fire safety, search and rescue, and medical operations. I'm getting trained in it this weekend. It's a 2-weekend part. It's about 16 hours. They also have a teen version. And there's certain counties and states that are now offering teens community service hours to be teen cert. And it's just this way that we are able to be mentally prepared to be able to do that. They can earn up to 42 hours. And just thinking through the systems that are in place were not built with our best intentions, but learning from them and creating our own resilient communities, right? In our school, that's one of the things that I'm working on, making sure that every student in our building ages 13 to 19 is certified in this. We have a garden on our grounds so that our students are learning what that looks like resiliency wise. And peer mediation, building through conflict resolution, you know, Mary said earlier, it doesn't start when the fire happens or when, you know, the smoke rises. It's happening every day in school.
2: Yes.
5: And these skills need to be practiced. So I'm dreaming up a school where that is the norm, where we talk about it like it's everyday conversation, because it is. Because when it does happen, it'll be second nature.
4: Girl, tell me what you got to be certified. Because listen, I almost burned down the house trying to make toast one time.
1: Oh, Lord.
5: I will.
4: We need it. Look.
5: I would love to offer that information so it could be shared with your listeners. But it's really important, particularly for youth. And find out if your school district offers you community service hours. It's a great way to be prepared and to work towards your next goal and dreams.
4: Absolutely.
1: Mary, do you have any thoughts on this as well?
0: I think I'm still thinking about the imaginative elements of what could be possible, of what it means for communities to own the systems that shape their lives, and how we can show up for ourselves in that moment. Like, imagine neighborhoods that are, you know, collectively own their energy through community solar or like microgrids, or you know, worker-owned cooperatives producing food, housing, and essential goods, or community land trust protecting land from displacement and public utilities that would hold institutions accountable for like what we need instead of just generating profit for shareholders. And so when I think about the future and like how the community will respond, I'm thinking about like what I'm imagining, which is like a future where we control the decisions that are like happening around us and for us, and being able to have a role in a space in making those decisions for ourselves, completely desperate from the reality that we live in right now, where the unordinary is treated as ordinary.
3: What would young people grow up knowing, expecting, and inheriting in this future?
5: Oh, such a beautiful question. I think about just how organic it would be for them to see one another, support each other, and be in community, to build this like organic trust back into humanity, into one another, and to heal together on the land, and to see it as like a space. Like, I just, it's raining right now where I'm at, and I just imagine, and there's a park out in front of me, and I just imagine like youth out there enjoying the rain, connecting with Mother Nature, and it's the reason for everything that we do, you know, like those videos that goes like, oh yeah, this is the reason for it all. Like, it literally is. And I've just finished this book called A Sky Full of Elephants. It's deep, y'all. I'm not even gonna give you the premise. Look, Mary's pointing. It's like Sky Full of Elephants. I'm gonna just give y'all like three sentences. And this is a controversial hot take, but it's the book. It is a world where we wake up as Black people and we are the only ones left. I'm not going to tell you how, because you got to read the book. But we wake up and it's all these elements of society and our experiences and our trauma that are left behind when legitimately all those challenges, at least in America, no longer exist, and what it looks like for us to be in community with one another, with ourselves, with reckoning with our generational trauma that we're sitting with, when we can just be. And on the other side, it's so beautiful. Like, we're on the land together and we're like tilling the land, but like that's where we get more connected, and that's where we like find one another, and that's where we heal. And I just, when I think of climate and environmental justice, I think the land itself will like take us to that healing space if we learn, like Ahmad said, to treat her like the mother that she is.
1: That book is going to be a must read in the future for everybody here. And being the first responders in the future starts long before the emergency. Mm-hmm. It starts in the classroom.
2: Mm-hmm.
1: It starts in the neighborhood.
2: Mm-hmm.
1: It starts in the way that young people are trusted to lead right now.
4: Preacher?
5: It starts in our minds and in our mindsets of how we just think of the planet Earth in itself.
1: Come on, Beth.
0: It's in our relationships with each other, interpersonally, and in movement.
1: Come on, Mary!
2: Woo! And that right there, that's the future. That's the future we're designing, y'all. A world where readiness isn't handed down from an agency. It's built up from the block, led by young people, and connected to a global movement doing the same dang thing.
4: Yes, sir!
3: And before we move on, we're going to let that vision settle with some more music. Here is song number 2 on the Pride, Purpose, Power Top 5 Countdown.
2: Let it settle.

0: 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Before we wrap, give me one word to describe what you are still sitting with after this conversation.
1: Intersections.
2: There's a word in it.
1: Namely, the way that arts, policy, community, and culture are actively building the reality that we have right now, but also the one where we exist thriving, beautiful, happy, free, amazing, brilliant in the future. And yeah, that's what I'm thinking. I'm thinking about the intersections.
0: Yeah, I love that.
3: I'm gonna go ahead and tag along and keep it road-based and say avenue, because this new avenue that we're trying to walk down is one where we allow the youth to lead the movement forward with the proper guidance to be able to put forth the groundwork and to continue being prepared in any situation that's given, where they don't have to necessarily wait for someone to show up, but they can take control themselves and be able to protect themselves and keep each other and everyone else safe.
4: For me, it's joy. I think it's not going to be easy. It's brand spanking new. We're going into the darkness, but we're together. And if we are dancing, if we are singing, if we are supporting each other, like you all support each other on this show along the way, like that joy is going to get us through the hardest and most beautiful times to come.
5: And for me, I would like to have the word gratitude, because I would like to give a huge thank you to both our guests, Mary Black and Beth Yerger, for joining us today. Sharing your perspective, your work, and your vision for what it looks like when our communities are ready to respond for ourselves.
6: Yes. Thank you all. Like, everything that y'all spoke about was very, very, I don't know, educational. Like, there's so much that I didn't know. Thank you. So, Mary, can you share with the people how we can support the Black Hive's work and keep up with your ongoing campaigns, actions, and engagement? Because this work is very important. It's significant.
1: Absolutely. If you are interested in learning more about the Black Hive or the work we're doing, you can always go to theblackhive.org and read our Black Climate Mandate. It's our North Star for the future. And then be sure to check in with us on social medias through the Movement for Black Lives. We're planning a lot of really amazing public-facing activations for our 5-year anniversary during New York Climate Week. If you're looking for me, you can also find me on LinkedIn under Mary Black.
3: All right.
6: Yes, sir.
1: And as always, yeah, peace and blessings, y'all.
3: And Beth, for folks who were moved by today's conversation, can you let us know about any upcoming projects, initiatives, or events that listeners should watch for?
4: Absolutely. I want to double down as a Black Hive member on all the great info that Mary shared. For me, I would love to stay connected on LinkedIn. So if you find Beth Yerger on LinkedIn, I'd love for us to connect, grow, share ideas on how we're doing climate and environmental justice in educational spaces with all the ages, as well as following my school, Frieri, FrieriWilm. On all major platforms, Instagram and TikTok, to see what our kids are up to and how they're saving the world one day at a time.
0: Amazing. 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
3: You!
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3: Mm-hmm. But before we get off, there's one thing left. Majay, tell us what we about to get into.
5: What's that one
6: so
5: thing?
6: So here's song number 1 on the Pride, Purpose, Power, Top

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1: On Friday, October 2nd at 8 p.m., singer-songwriter Marie Tati will perform at Brentwood Arts Exchange's intimate First Friday's Listening Room concert series. 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October 2nd will focus closer on her artistry as a songwriter. 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

0: This is Rev Yearwood, and I am so excited to announce our new climate show, Think 100% Climate Friday. This show will keep you up to date on everything climate justice related in a rapidly changing world. 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
3: All right. Good evening, everyone. My name is Anya Lovis. I am the 2026 National Election Supervisor tonight, and also I'll be your moderator for this forum. On behalf of the Pacifica Foundation, I want to thank each of our candidates for participating and everyone that is listening for taking time out of your schedule to be here. Time is something we cannot take back. It's very valuable. So for you to give us that, we greatly appreciate it. An informed membership is a foundation of a strong and effective organization, and tonight's forum provides an opportunity to hear directly from your candidates seeking your vote. Please understand that board members or individuals that are running for office now, some of them are current PNB officers and some of them are LSB officers. Be that, they are bound by confidentiality agreements, which limits their ability to discuss certain topics publicly, particularly those that could be interpreted as critical for the Pacifica Foundation, its stations, and its employees. Budgetary decisions, programming, and staff matters are handled at the national level rather than at the local boards. In addition, LSB board members do not receive detailed monthly budget reports, which can limit information that they can provide to the public and

0: Good evening, everyone. Welcome to Combat Lakai on WPFW 89.3 FM, Washington, D.C., with your host, Eugenia Charles. 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Nous avons salué tout auditeur Noyo sur Balade FM, Clean FM, Radio Force en FM, dans Sud Floride, Radio Internationale d'Haïti, tout réseau média progressif. Bonsoir Lou, bonsoir Andy. And for this evening, we are saying good evening, René Geneviève. Thank you for joining us. And Combat Lakai, we are testing this out. Come on, how are you this evening?
1: I'm doing great. Good evening, everyone. Happy to be here. I'm back.
0: Yes, and welcome back. So for this evening, we'll be looking at the stuff that made headlines regarding Haiti. The Senate Bill 4814 is still seeking co-sponsors. As of today, we have 46 co-sponsors. The Haitian groups working on TPS had a national day of advocacy work around Haiti from September 24 to September 28. Human Rights Watch has also put out a report out on Haiti regarding the Haitians who are being deported back to Haiti by the Trump administrations. Today, as you all know, is September 38, 35 years since the coup d'etat from the September 38, 1991 that overthrew Jean-Bertrand Aristide. We'll talk about that later. Haiti is in the game. We are participating in the CONCACAF National Leagues. We've played two games so far. We'll discuss that later. And also, as you know, October is right around the corner. It will be 89 years since the dictator Dominican President Rafael Leonidas Trujillo had ordered the massacre of the Haitians living on the border of the Dominican Republic. So as we know, the Massacre River, we'll talk about that later. The U.S. Department of Justice has put out a complaint against Melon Fashi, a 23-year-old man from Mansfield, Louisiana. He is charged against illicit sexual conduct against minors in Haiti. The U.S. Department of Justice has also substantially extended the federal prosecution rising from the July 7, 2021 assassination of former President Jovenel Moïse. The Colombians that were incarcerated in Haiti has been taken by the U.S. They are now in Florida along with Joseph Felix Baggio. The case is ongoing for the Christian Emmanuel Sanon. And we'll talk about all of that later. As you know, Réseau Nord-Ouest has put out an article regarding Professor James Boyard, who was kidnapped in Haiti since June 11. He's still incarcerated. The Haitian government has hired a lobbying group to lobby on behalf of the government, none other than Roger Stone. These are some of the other stuff we'll be discussing. Now, of course, as you know, we recently ended the UN General Assembly. The UN Security Council had their meetings on Haiti regarding the renewal mandate for the GFS. The IMF also had meetings with Haiti looking at the progress of the staff-monitored loans in Haiti. The U.S. State Department, along with 14 other nations from the Western Hemisphere, has put out a joint statement on defending hemispheric sovereignty under a shield of the Americas. This is how some of the stuff we'll be looking at this evening with Geneviève. But before we move forward, let's listen to Wagner Paysan, Nous Méchants.

0: listed. If you're looking at information from the US State Department, they first stated that about 300 to 500 people were killed immediately in the aftermath of the coup, later following about over 3,000. But according to Human Rights Watch, nearly 3,000 to 4,000 people were murdered by the military regime. Remember that regime was supported and sponsored by the CIA and the State Department. Emmanuel Toutou-Constant was one of these individuals heavily involved in tormenting the Haitians around that time. But today, we are looking at insecurity in Haiti. We are looking at what exactly did that process of democracy brought for Haiti. That's something we can discuss later, but it's a day to remember all these individuals who gave their life for democracy. It was something new for us. Aristide was elected with over 67% of the vote. We must also note that the Aristide that was elected in 1990 became president in 1991 after years in exile here in Washington, returned to Haiti as a different man. Haiti is competing in Group A of the 2026-2027 CONCACAF National League alongside Costa Rica, Trinidad and Tobago, Curacao, Nicaragua, and the Dominican Republic. Haiti has played two excellent games so far. Haiti won over Trinidad and Tobago 3-2, and then played their second game against Costa Rica. It was 2-0. Congratulations to the Grenadiers. They play at Sabina Park in Kingston, Jamaica. Haiti's next March game is for tomorrow, October 1st, against the Dominican Republic. The team has already traveled to the DR to play that game. The next game will be in Costa Rica against Costa Rica on the my date on October 4th. They will be playing Costa Rica in San Jose. So that brings us to the significance of looking at the massacre that took place in the Dominican Republic early in October 1937, ordered by dictator Rafael Trujillo. And the Haitians were targeted, and it caused the Pasiles massacre. Many Haitians, hundreds of Haitians, lost their lives in that massacre. So to us Haitians, the soccer game, if we Haitians are looking forward to that game, so it is not just a game for us. It is a moment to show what pride Haitian has. It is a moment to remember those who have lost their life for being Haitians. And remember, to this day, we have tons of Haitians who are living in the Dominican Republic that are being expelled by the Dominican Republic government, just like the government here is expelling Haitians by. Oh, I am telling you, it's a lot. But pour communauté haïtienne, nous connaissons Haïti a joué et Ligue des Nations. 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According to the US Department of Justice, Melon Fashi, a 23-year-old man from Mansfield, Louisiana, was charged in a federal criminal complaint on September 22, 2026, with engaging in illicit sexual conduct with minors in a foreign country. Federal authorities alleged that Fossey traveled to Haiti numerous times between 2023 and 2026 while working with ministry organization in Gonaive. During that period, he allegedly engaged in illicit sexual conduct with several minors that were under his cares. The Department of Justice stated that the investigation interviewed three minors in August 2026 who described the allegations. So Fassi is was had a house and was supervising those children, and some of them were children who was in his care. Some of them were children that he was paying their tuitions for them. So he is, the complaint has been filed. He is presumed to be innocent until he is found guilty beyond a reasonable doubt. So quickly, within the with the Jovenel Moïse assassination, the U.S. Department has expanded their prosecutions. The trial has started against Christian Emmanuel Sano. So far there are about 30 defendants that has been charged. The U.S. has released the indictment with list all of the people with the different charges and counts. So the 17 Colombians that were in prison in Haiti awaiting trial, the U.S. government between September 19 and September 20 traveled to Haiti and transported those 17 Colombians to South Florida along with Joseph Felix Baggio to stand trial here in the U.S. So Felix Baggio is charged with three counts that's with a potential maximum life imprisonment sentence. The 17 Colombians that were transferred from Haiti are likely to be charged under the assassinations as well. So Christian Emmanuel Sano is the person that was supposedly would have been president had not, if they were able to remove Jovenel from office. So he is indicted and now his trial. So there's about eight counts against Christian Emmanuel Sano. So we'll follow the trial and we'll let it go all through, and then we'll come back to have a more thorough discussions about that. So the judge presiding over this case is U.S. District Judge Jacqueline Becerra. And so if you are in the South Florida district, so go sit. If you are a law student, pay attention to the case. It's an important case. The Haitian Ministry of Interior and Territorial and Collectivity have put out an announcement. So for people traveling to Haiti, starting on October 1st, 2026, travelers who are leaving or flying to Haiti must complete the ICAT form to before 72 hours prior to departure. If you are in Haiti, you have to do it 72 hours before you depart. If you are outside of Haiti, you also have to do the form 72 hours before you depart. That will allow them to capture people's arrivals and return, according to the Minister Paul Antoine Bien-Aimé. Other things we want to look at this evening is the situation with James Boyard, who was kidnapped since June 11th. Mr. Boyard is an inspector general for the Haitian National Police. He's also the chief of staff for the Minister of Defense, Mario André Sol. So according to Réseau Nord-Ouest, he was escorted by the gang, taken to a hospital in Carrefour. There was no information disclosed in terms of his condition or why that took him to the hospitals. So his family met with Mario André Sol on September 1st, trying to get assistance for his release, but so far there has been no word. And also from the article on Rendezvous Nord-Ouest, they noted that Alix Laurent, who's the chief security for the Minister of Planning, Sandra Polémon, was also kidnapped. So kidnapping has been on the rise in Haiti. Even some students who are going to school has been kidnapped. So it's another thing to note, every time there's going to be a change in the UN mandates, there's also an increase in security. So the United States and 14 other nations have issued a joint statement under the shield of the Americas, establishing the cooperation around three pillars: economic, security and multilateral coordination. The participating government pledged to strengthen intelligence, share law enforcement capacity, protect critical mineral and digital infrastructure supply chains, coordinating position in international organization, taking collective action against transnational crime, narcotic terrorist organizations. So I am pointing that out because they label 24 group, and of those 24 group, Vivre Ensemble and Gang Grif, they are both listed as part of the 24 criminal organizations in the area. Haiti itself is not among the member governments who signed the statement. The participating state also intend to seek action through the Organization of American States, the Inter-American Treaties of the reciprocal assistance. So, pour communauté haïtienne, nan genyen yon accord qui signé entre États-Unis et 14 autres pays qui c'est yon accord qui pral permettre que yo mettez yon bouclier autour de pays sa yo qui signé 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Other thing we want to look at, the IMF also had a meeting regarding Haiti. It was from September 14 to September 25th. They stated that Haiti remained exceptionally difficult with regard to the economic environment, and the IMF is expected Haiti's economy to contract on an eighth consecutive year in the from fiscal year 2026. The inflation is projected of about 16%. It went down from 32% from 2025. They are reporting there will be a decrease in remittance going to the country because TPS have been terminated. But so far, the flow of remittance to the country is $1.9 billion. So, that Haiti has in reserve. 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My personal opinion doesn't matter here. So we're just giving the news as it is. Oh my God, it's been quite some stuff. So on the issue of security, we're going to talk a lot more about that when we go into our second segment with Genevieve, who's going to discuss the UN Security Council meeting along with the UN General Assembly. I open that Mr. James Boyer is somebody who has spoken on this program here on the issues of security. Mr. Boyer is also, Professor Boyer rather, is also a consultant for the US Embassy in Haiti, not just recent, a long time consultant for the US Embassy. I'm bringing that up for the fact that I know the US has named this gentleman who very good at negotiating with people who's been kidnapped. And I'm wondering, since June and we are now in November, there has been no action taken for his release. He was taken along with his children. I am hoping that he is in good health and able to get release from these individuals. 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Gouvernement a fait un pile rencontre. Je voulais faire un petit parler ensemble avec nous. It is about Roger Stone. That the Haitian government has signed this contract with it. When we come back, we'll discuss that in more detail for the amount of money the Haitian government is putting out for lobbying that is not serving the Haitian community. That money can be used to serve the Haitian populations in muchly a better way. 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I'm going to let you listen to a song by Nico G. We'll listen to Moi pa ka an fòm, I cannot be well with everything that's happening in the country, knowing that our brothers and sisters are in such delicate situations. And after the piece, when we come back, you'll get to hear from the beautiful Geneviève René, who will be talking to us about what took place at the UN General Assembly and, of course, the UN Security Council meeting that took place yesterday regarding Haiti. We'll be right back.
1: Nico G, ou sous plateforme Patri Media Haiti. Dis-nous comment sentons-nous par rapport à ça qu'a traversé ce pays. Est-ce qu'on est en forme?

on Friday, October 2nd at 8 p.m., singer-songwriter Marie Tati will perform at Brentwood Arts Exchange's intimate First Friday's Listening Room concert series. To most, Marie Tati is known for her work in the operatic adaptation of Octavia E. Butler's Parable of the Sower. October 2nd will focus closer on her artistry as a songwriter. The event is located at 3901 Rhode Island Avenue, Brentwood, Maryland. Details on the Listening Room

0: Welcome back to Combat Lakai on WPFW 89.2 FM, Washington, D.C., with your host, Eugenia Charles. Renee, the floor is ours. Take us to the UN.
1: Wonderful. Thank you so much, Eugenia. So last week and this week, from September 22nd to the 28th, they did meet yesterday, 29, but I'll talk more a little bit about that. The 81st United Nations General Assembly took place in New York City. And Haiti came up repeatedly in discussions about security, elections, humanitarian assistance, weapons trafficking, economic development, and the role of the international community. So what did they say about Haiti? A lot of things. So Brazil. On September 22nd, Brazilian President Luiz Inácio Lula da Silva spoke about Latin America and the Caribbean, and he specifically referred to Haiti, and he said, and I quote, "The crisis in Haiti continues to test the limits of the international community's indifference." That statement put Haiti within a larger conversation about the responsibility of the international community toward the Caribbean. On the following day, September 23rd, Dominican President Luis Abinader also addressed Haiti. He spoke about Haiti's security crisis, the weapons trafficking, and international security force, the need to strengthen Haiti's police, armed forces, and the justice system. One statement particularly stood out. "There is no Dominican solution to the Haitian crisis. The solution to Haiti lies in Haiti itself." He also mentioned for greater international support and emphasized the importance of creating conditions where Haitian children can return to school. Young people can have opportunities in Haiti, and Haitians can eventually participate in elections. Then on September 24th, the ECOSOC, the United Nations Economic and Social Council, they held a ministerial level meeting specifically focused on Haiti. That message from that meeting was very clear. Again, security is necessary, but security alone is not enough. The discussions covered the gang suppression force, humanitarian assistance, strengthening Haitian institutions, justice and corrections, disarmament, reintegration, economic development, and elections. So last year, the GSF authorized for 5,500 personnel to be deployed to Haiti. We're still waiting for the 5,500. So since then, they have been asking, when is this 5,500 supposed to come to Haiti? That was one of the big topics with the ministerial ECOSOC. On the 25th September, Haiti's Prime Minister, Alix Didier-Filzeme, addressed the General Assembly. His message focused heavily, again, on security, but also on Haitian sovereignty and economic development. He called for the full implementation of the International Security Force and said, "A mandate is not enough. There's a need for forces. Equipment is needed, and one needs to resolve to see the effort through." He addressed the illegal flow of weapons into Haiti, describing it as a problem involving transnational criminal networks, and saying dismantling those networks is a shared responsibility. On elections, he called for free, credible, inclusive, and honest elections. And then he made an economic argument. He said Haiti needs to move from, quote, "from aid to investment, from assistance to production, from dependency to partnership. That is an important part of the conversation because Haiti's crisis is not only about gangs and security. It's also about jobs, schools, institutions, economic opportunity, and the ability of the Haitian state to function. Prime Minister Fils-Aimé made another important point. Haiti is not asking the international community to take over its future. He said Haiti was not asking the world to save it, but to stand side by side with it while it takes its own destiny into its own hands. Other Caribbean countries also echoed the emphasis on Haitian leadership. Trinidad and Tobago said Haiti's political future must be Haitian-led and Haitian-owned, to echo what Luis Abinader said. Suriname called for sustained international support to restore security, constitutional order, and democratic governance while emphasizing the role of Haitians in determining their own future. International support, yes, but Haitian ownership of Haiti's future also, yes. Finally, the 29th. This is when the UN talked a lot about resolutions and a lot of resolutions were passed or not passed. So the United Nations Security Council took action on the GSF. The council voted 12 in favor. Nobody was against the resolution and 3 abstentions. China, Russia, and Pakistan to renew the forces mandate on Haiti. The UN Secretary General welcomed the renewal and called for the remaining personnel to be deployed. So hopefully the 5,500 will be deployed. China and Russia explained their abstentions by raising concerns about relying heavily on international military force. China argued that Haiti's crisis cannot be treated simply as a security problem. It pointed to deeper issues involving governance and social conditions, emphasized that international security assistance must respect Haiti's sovereignty, protect civilians, and comply with international law. Russia raised the same questions about the forces' financing, staffing, and long-term effectiveness, while emphasizing the need to strengthen Haiti's own institutions. So what do we take away from the week of the discussions around Haiti and the debates and the council and all the resolutions? Security, number one, weapons trafficking, humanitarian assistance, elections, governance, economic development, and strengthening Haitian institutions. There are different views, but as we know, we really need the community to come together and us as Haitians to stand together and make sure all of these things are done. And so hopefully the resolution goes through and we get the 5,500 and our institutions are strengthened through the upcoming elections.
0: All right. Thank you so much, Javier, for that great reporting on the UN General Assembly. So resolutions 2829, which is the new number assigned to that resolutions, was the copen holders were the United States and Panama. The US and Panama took some significant time to, I think they started very early on before early summer, to lobby different countries to vote on the side of the resolutions. And one of the things that I note, the US representative in their statement, they were very definitely happy about the fact that they were able to see that over, I think, close to 1,700 people were folks are ready to commit to go to the country to support, but these people are not yet able to deploy because of funding. And I always want to have our listeners go back to other shows that I've had and play other segments from hearing that we had here before the Senate, where they were talking about the fact that they don't want the U.S. to carry the financial burden of this force, and they want other countries to do it. So to do that, they want that basket funds at the United Nations for other nations to contribute. But we are in a period where many countries are at war and everybody's having their own issues. There is simply not enough funding available to do that. And I think one of the other points that I think that was very poignant in what the Chinese representative was saying is the fact that Haiti cannot rely on other nations to carry their burden. They have to take the Haitian leaderships must take responsibility for their own security and to resolve their problem without counting all the time. Yes, the international community is going to be there. They're going to support. But the sole core of providing security to a nation cannot rely on outside forces. And the fact that some of the drama that's going on inside Haiti, both Russia and Pakistan and the Chinese pointed out to the fact that the weapons, were they coming from the U.S. government here, and the U.S. has not taken significant action to help resolve that issue, which makes it a little bit why some other countries are reluctant to even add funds to the basket, knowing that the problems that we are having in Haiti, the country is mainly responsible for the flows of weapons, has not taken the necessary step to deal with that. So I want to dive into the election process. To have elections, you need security. You can't have election without security. So how do you then look at a country where the prime minister said they want to have elections by December 13th? Based on the CEP's account, they are looking at so far about 10% of the electorate in Haiti have registered to vote. They have registration poll open throughout 9 geographical departments. They started from July 20 to July 21st, and then on July 30th, they opened the registration polls in Port-au-Prince. So far we have a number of candidates who have registered for the Senate, the presidency, and the Chamber of Deputies. Political parties are required to present 30,000 membership. So some parties have met that requirement and some have not. So the registration process for the voting is open until October 9. So to have campaign, you need money and you need to be able to access the place that you have to campaign in. We don't see how that's going to happen in Port-au-Prince. Although the campaign has not opened, but there are some candidates in Haiti who are openly campaigning. Some of them are people who are part of the government. Some of them are people who was already co-op within the system who have money that they stolen from the government, but are currently campaigning. So the CEP has put out a warning to these individuals who start early campaigning prior to the official campaign process being open. So I want to go back to the issue of security. The chief of staff for the Minister of Defense was kidnapped since June 11th. June, July, August, September, and we're about to enter October. That's nearly 4 months since he's been taken. The Minister of Defense hasn't done nothing. The GFS is on the ground. Actually, I saw some stuff on social media and, you know, WhatsApp, they just show you everything where the gang grief in the lower Artibonite area who were, you know, tormenting the populations. The GFS people was walking around in the place in Gonaive where there is no gang problem. So if you dare to resolve gang issues, you should be what a gang is. Not where there's no gang activities going on. That's troubling. And I listened to the U.S. representative talking about how the GFS, they are clearing road. What road? There's no roads that been cleared by the GFS people in Port-au-Prince. Kinskov had another attack. The GFS is not there resolving that. The Haitian populations are still living in camp. The gang are still occupying the majorities of the areas in Port-au-Prince. The GFS is not there resolving. And then going back to the fact that it is Haitians' responsibility to provide security to their nations. And that brings me to Roger Stone. How and why would a government who's not able to provide basic social services to its population sign a contract with a lobbying firm for $65,000 per month? Does that make sense to you? You're like, I'm going to sleep. It just simply doesn't make sense. You will think that money will be taken and used for the populations or used even for security. The money that is being paid to the Port-au-Prince firm to provide security in Haiti. So you're looking at the GFS force, even though they are not 5,500 yet, but they are over thousands of them in the country. They have not put a dent on the issue. Port-au-Prince has been in Haiti with his mercenary men for since the early spring. We have not seen security. The Haitian National Police, who carry the brunt of the security situation, they don't have the resources or the ammunition to go out and do their job. When they ask for backup, they don't get it. The Haitian military themselves, I don't know what they're doing. They have too many masters, so you don't know exactly who's commanding them to know what. Everybody is creating contracts, making money, but what the money is being spent for has not produced any result that we can touch, see. Because the Haitian populations, if they were receiving security from the Port-au-Prince contract, from the GFS being underground, from all these beautiful things that the US representatives are saying that they are doing in Haiti, people should be able to return to their homes. And the road that he says that is open, folks are still taking the boat to get to the south. You can't commute from Port-au-Prince through Carrefour to get to the south. And to the northern part of the country, you can't get to the main road to get into Gonaive to go where you're going to the greater north. So what world is he talking about? But that's another story. That is another story. 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So, I hope you had enjoyed Komit Lakay this evening. Loftology is coming up next with Donald Temple. On parle tout, Genève, on va quitter au Bali. There's a lot to do. If you have a last word to say before we go, restez branchés pour exclusivité 102 avec Louane Kambit Lakay après repasser sous Radio Internationale d'Haïti. I'm going to leave you with Walk Law. You fait moi mal, and I'll see you all next Wednesday for another edition of Kambit Lakay. Geneviève, thank you so much, and we look forward to having you again.
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and good evening. You're listening to WPFW, Washington, D.C. 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

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Enjoy.